0: Hi, the Heritage Foundation's Roger Severino joined AFR to break down the strategy, explaining that while the High Court ruled broadly on the mainland, U.S. territories like the Northern Mariana Islands remain a major target for foreign abuse.
1: China has exploited access to the territories. So my idea was to say, look, the Supreme Court said nothing about territories. Let's ban birth tourism there, and President Trump in his order did exactly that.
0: The executive order also clamps down on commercial surrogacy operations that allow foreign nationals to obtain U.S. passports for newborns before taking them overseas. Severino noted that targeting these commercial loopholes is critical to dismantling prearranged citizenship schemes.
1: Chinese businessmen brag about paying for people, American women, often poor, to have their babies so that they're born in the U.S. President Trump is ending that as well, and it's very encouraging.
0: I'm Chris Woodward.
2: Severe weather knocked the power out today in the Chicago area and northwestern Indiana as perilous storms struck the region, darkening the sky and carrying extreme wind gusts across state lines. Tornado sirens went off in Illinois and Indiana, and all flights were stopped by late morning at Chicago's two major airports. There were numerous reports of wind gusts of 80 miles per hour or more at personal weather stations, with trees blown down. On Wall Street, stocks were down today. The Dow lost 184. The S&P shed 25. The NASDAQ dropped 160. West Texas Intermediate crude was up to about $83 a barrel. And that is all our time for this version of the news. You can see more news at AFN.net. And we appreciate your listening. I'm Robert Thornton.
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4: All of us enjoy being praised by someone who praises us sincerely. But when it comes to criticism, we're not quite so delightful to hear that. And so when we think in terms of praise and criticism, the truth is all of our life, we're going to get some of both. Sometimes a whole lot of one, not much of the other. But criticism and praise are two things we have to learn how to live with. And so if you'll think about how awesome these two emotions are, that both of them are powerful emotions making a tremendous effect upon our life. If you and I respond in the right way to criticism, it'll develop us. If we respond in the wrong way, it can destroy us. So it is also with praise. If we respond in the right way, it can inspire us and motivate us. If we respond in the wrong way, it too can destroy us. So what I'm going to talk about in this message is how to handle criticism and praise. And I want you to turn to the book of Proverbs, if you will. And if you'll turn to the 15th chapter, and the 22nd verse says, without consultation, plans are frustrated, but with many counselors, they succeed. Then if you'll turn to the 27th chapter, and I want you to notice here in the second verse of this 27th chapter, the scripture says, let another praise you and not your own mouth, a stranger and not your own lips. Now we said criticism, for example, we don't like that too much. Praise, we like that a little better. And yet I want us to think about the two of these. Because you see, criticism is the most, the most difficult to accept, but it's the most profitable of the two. Whereas praise is the one that we love to hear the most of, but oftentimes can be destructive. That is, if we do not handle praise correctly, it can destroy us. If we do not handle criticism correctly, it too can destroy us. And so it's very important we know how to handle both of them. And of the two, the most destructive probably could be praise, because when a person becomes so self-centered, so self-interested, and so prideful, arrogant, and self-sufficient, what happens is they are just absolutely headed for destruction, because he says pride comes before the fall. And therefore, we have to be careful how we're going to handle the praise in our life. Now, when I think about both of those, I think about how Satan responds. For example, Satan will take advantage of both of those in our life. When someone criticizes you, and Satan will say, "See there, you don't fit, you're not worthy, you don't measure up, you can't cut it," which is a very demeaning thing from him. On the other hand, someone comes along and praises you, and what does Satan do? Satan says, "See, you're number one." Satan says, "See, you're the best-looking one." Satan says, "See, you got it made. You're the most important person in this business." And so what does he do? He wants to elevate you beyond what you ought to be. And on the other hand, when you're criticized, he wants to tear you down. So Satan will take advantage of both criticism and praise that you and I have to deal with in our life. That's why it is very important that we understand how to respond to both of them. How do I respond to criticism? Then how do I respond to praise? And so he says here, certainly, you and I to let someone else praise us and not ourselves. Now, when I think about criticism, I think about people who have a difficult time handling that. But what about praise? Do you realize that many people have just as much of a problem handling praise as they do difficulty, or as they do criticism? For example, there are people when you say, "You did an absolutely fantastic job. That was, well, thank you very much." And what happens? They will say, "Well, you know, I didn't really do it. God did it. It wasn't me at all." What they're saying is they can't handle the praise. Or they will say, "Well, I really don't give me any credit, because I don't really deserve any credit for it." Somehow they can't accept even a compliment. They can't accept praise. Why? Because somewhere along the way they've been so damaged they feel unworthy. Therefore, when you genuinely want to praise them and genuinely want to consider them and genuinely want to approve them and to exalt them because you think they deserve it, they can't handle it, because they're already emotionally convinced and persuaded that they're either a failure or they don't deserve it, they're not worthy. And so when you praise them, it's almost like pouring iodine into a wound. It stings, it burns, because they think, "No, no, no." Now, they don't say this, but in their emotions, "No, no, no, no, no, I don't deserve that, don't praise me." And so what we don't realize is the awesome relationships and the power that we have in relationships. And if we can't praise someone and they can't accept praise, one of the primary reasons, of course, I think, is because they feel guilty. They look back in their past and they feel so unworthy about their life because of things that they've done in the past, or things that have happened to them. And you come along and tell them how good they look and how well they're doing, and how well they're getting along in life, and somehow they can't handle it. Something inside of them just will not allow them to enjoy. It is amazing. Listen. Some people hurt equally with praise and criticism. Why? Listen carefully. Because what you say or what you did not say is not the bottom line of their problem. The bottom line of their problem is something that happened way back yon in their life. They either will not acknowledge, they will not deal with, it's too painful to deal with, and so what do? They cover it up, cover it up, cover it up, cover it up, push it, push it, push it, push it, do anything but look on the inside to say, "What's going on inside of my life?" Think about this. Why can you not accept praise? Why can you not accept a compliment? Why can you not accept criticism? What is it going on the inside? You see, because it may come from different sources, different people. Are all these people wrong? Are all of them putting pressure on you because they want to compliment you? Are all of them wrong because they want to give you some word of advice or maybe express something? And the truth is, what's life all about? Life is not all about things. Life is all about relationships. Life is all about learning to communicate with other people. Life is all about being able to listen and to hear what the other person said, not what I think they said, what I wanted to hear, but what they really said. And oftentimes people will not even take advantage of opportunities because they don't want to get into a crowd. They don't know exactly how to respond even to criticism or to praise. And so what happens? Instead of enjoying the things that God wants to do in our life, somehow we can't. Now think about this. The Lord Jesus Christ certainly is one who would praise us. How do I know that? Because I think when you and I do the right thing in a given situation, maybe it's some temptation or something He challenges you to give and you do that or whatever it might be, do you think God's in heaven saying, well, you did pretty good? No, I think God praises us in the right fashion, not because we did it, but because He knows it in our heart. We knew that He did it. We acknowledge the fact that it is He living in us and through us. God knows how to spot pride. You don't have to wonder whether God's going to get deceived or not. When we give Him the credit and the honor for what goes on in our life, and we do a good job of whatever He calls us to, God is delighted in that. Now, another reason I know that is because in the judgment of the believers at the judgment seat of Christ, when you and I stand before Him, He's going to praise us. What are rewards but praise? And He says, listen, well done, thou good and faithful servant. You've been faithful over a few things. Now I'm going to give you more responsibility in life. What is He doing? But praising us for a job well done. Well, when I think about what He says in this passage, He says, a man is tested by the praise accorded him. A man is tested by the praise accorded him. Now, that simply means that you and I can look at other people and see how they handle praise. How do they handle it? Some people can't handle much. And I'll tell you, I realize in my own life that I have made a mistake at times praising and commending some people because I genuinely felt it with all of my heart. I was proud of what they did. I'm proud of how they operated. But here's what I've discovered, that some people can't handle all the praise we'd like to give them. Instead of them taking it and handling it in a wise fashion, what happens? It doesn't just go to their heart, it goes to their head. And before long, what happens? Before long, they begin to send out the tentacles. They want more and more praise, more and more praise. And what they begin to do is to live off of your praise. And when you don't give it to them enough and give them enough of it, what happens is then they turn and become critical. Some people just can't handle it. We have to be discerning not only to know what to praise, but how much praise can a person handle? And sometimes it destroys people because they cannot handle it. They don't know how to. It goes to their head instead of their heart and then sifted out through God's plan and purpose for their life. And so the Scripture certainly tells us in Colossians chapter 3 that we're not to do anything in order to be men pleasers. That is, we're not to do things to be seen of men. Now, I want to give you a personal example of something that happened. I'm sure it happens to every pastor, I do believe, that when I began in the ministry in my very first church, right out of seminary, and I was just in my early 20s and beginning to pastor a church and knew little about it. And so I am sure that I can recall preaching and giving it my best and studying all week long and praying and asking the Lord to give me the message. And then when I'd pour out my heart, go to the door and stand at the door, and I am sure that I wanted to hear people say, that was a great sermon. That was a wonderful, you just did absolutely fantastic, Pastor. That was just wonderful. I'm sure I like that. And so you know what would happen? Some Sundays, people go out and they just say, well, how you doing? That's all, how you doing? Well, happy to see you, Pastor. Never mentioned the sermon, never mentioned anything I said. So you know, that went on for a while and I thought, wait a minute, what's going on here? And I remember being down on, I remember the rug that I used to pray on in my first church. And so I can remember this. And it's like the Lord said to me, now, wait a minute, of course, He didn't say it that way, but I'm just saying He got my attention when I was down praying because I thought, well, what's happening? It's like the Lord said to me, did you tell him what I said? Tell him? Yes. Did you do it the way I said do it? Yeah. Well, then why do you have to come back and get on your knees and get in depression because they didn't compliment you? Well, that sort of got my attention. I thought, well, Lord, that's exactly right. It doesn't make any difference what they think. All I have to do is be obedient to God. If they praise me, fine. If they criticize me, it doesn't make any difference. As long as I do exactly what God says do, fine. So therefore, I had to learn early in life that if I'm going to do anything in the ministry at all, one thing I have to eliminate is what people think or their approval. In other words, because here's what happens. Watch this. Listen, the way you accept criticism is the way you're going to accept approval, and the way you accept praise is more than like the way you're going to accept criticism. You're not going to like either one of them. In other words, if you're not careful, You say, well, now, I love praise, but I don't like criticism. After a while, you know what you'll do? You'll say, well, they're just flattering me. These two things that we have to deal with in life are so interrelated and so related to every single aspect of life. In your family, in your business, and among your friends, whatever it may be, how we handle criticism and praise are extremely important. And so I think as we think in terms of how do we handle the praise, it's very evident that we have to learn how to handle criticism, but how do we handle praise? So let's talk about, for example, this whole matter of praise and how we're to handle that. Well, I think this is the first and most important thing. If someone praises you, here's what you say. You say, well, thank you very much. I certainly do appreciate that. That's all you have to say. But you see, if you can't handle the praise, if there's got to be some kind of backlash, you've got to say something that excuses it or somehow, you don't have to explain it. When somebody says, well, you look wonderful today. We'll say, well, thank you very much. I appreciate that. What else do you have to say? You don't have to say anything. I mean, listen, if you say, well, I don't get very many compliments, well, take the ones you get. I mean, enjoy the ones you get. And so how do you respond? You just respond by saying, thank you very much, and I appreciate that with a big smile. And the truth is, you don't have to defend it. You don't have to explain it. You don't have to say, well, I worked real hard or this, that, and the other, and so forth. And you don't have to give me those explanations. And you know what? The truth is, people don't want them. If I walk up to you and said, you did a great job at that, and I just want to tell you, I'm really proud of you. All you got to do is say thank you very much. I don't need an explanation. You know why I don't need an explanation? Because I've already thought about it. You don't need to explain it to me. I'm complimenting you because I've thought about it already, and I like what you did, and I want to say you did a great job. That's enough. Just let it go at that. But as a second thing, I think, in learning how to accept praise, listen, look for the character quality in that person that caused them to say that. Ask yourself the question, now what motivated them to compliment me in that particular way? And you know, sometimes a person will, in their compliments and in their praise, they will express something that went on in their life, or maybe some point of failure, or something that they learned by watching what you did and how you went about it. Just ask yourself the question, what is in that person's life that caused them to be able to see this in my life? And what we learn, we begin to learn how to discern how people think and why they think the way they do. But there's another response that I think it's important, that's this. And that is to share with that person who praises you, share them with them how that affects you. For example, if somebody says to me, well, I just really got blessed this morning and that really helped me. Well, thank you very much. I appreciate that. And I just want you to know that that telling me that's a real encouragement to me. Somebody walked into the office back there this morning before the first service and gave me this testimony of how God had worked through him in bringing his father to salvation and all the things that had happened in his life, and his mother had just been killed, and it's a real story. And I could honestly say, well, thank you very much for sharing that with me. It wasn't a compliment or praise, but I'm simply saying he encouraged me by sharing that. And so when a person says, well, by making that particular point, that really helped me. Well, thank you. That encourages me to be very specific and very clear and very sure you're able to understand. We encourage other people when they encourage us. And I think we need to say to them, well, that really blesses me. And thank you very much. And I do appreciate that. And I'll remember that. And what happens is they get blessed in their praise toward you. You see, if a person only sees it one way, it's all coming their way, they're not going to ever understand what love's all about in life. If you can't communicate, you can't love. And if you can't receive criticism and give it in the right kind of fashion, there'll never be any kind of real genuine love that goes on in a person's lives. Yet I see this all the time. But the last thing I would say here, and just these few things about accepting praise, listen, I want to give you two words. Deflect and redirect. That is, when praise comes your way, deflect it and redirect it. Now, what do you mean by that? Well, let me explain this, because you'll say, well, that sounds like a contradiction, what you just said. You said when somebody compliments you or praises you, just accept it and say, thank you very much. True. Now, listen carefully. When they praise you, one of the wisest things you can do is to immediately think in your mind. It may be that you want to express it, depends upon what it is, but thinking in your mind, thank you, Father. What you've done, just in that simple whisper to the Father, or thank you, Lord Jesus, however you want to say it, what you've done, you've just let that praise run through you straight to Him. You don't have to say it. What I'm saying is it is an acknowledgement. It is an instantaneous acknowledgement that whatever happened, you just have to thank him for it. Now, here's what that does. That will prevent you. Listen, if you will deflect and redirect, now you have not said, oh, no, just give God all the credit and all that junky stuff. I'm talking about genuine redirecting that and deflecting that. So what happens? You will never become prideful in your life as long as you are genuinely redirecting those compliments and that praise where you genuinely feel it belongs. Because the truth is, listen, I don't know who you are and what you're doing in life, but I can tell you this, you won't do much by yourself. And so whether it's in the home or your business or whatever it might be, the wise way to handle praise is to accept it and say, thank you very much. The wise way to handle it is to say, what is it in their life that caused them to be able to see that in my life? The wise way to handle it is to deflect that, redirect that, and share it with other people. And what you're doing, here's what you're doing. Listen to this. If you're in some organization, whether it's two or three people in the organization or 200 or 300, here's what you're doing. When they hear that you say that, what does it do? It builds up their sense of self-esteem because they realize that in your praising them and sharing the praise, you are expressing their value in that business or in that ministry. You're expressing some of your dependence upon them. You're saying to them, this is how important you are. When you and I are able to receive the praise, deflect it to where we know it should be shared, whether it's your husband, your wife, your children, or your parents, or whatever it might be, people you work with, what you're doing is you're accepting it in a godly fashion. And so no matter who you are, what the circumstance, if you and I can learn how to handle criticism, no matter where it comes from, if we can learn how to handle praise, no matter where it comes from, here's what happens. Both of these are growing elements in our Christian life. Both of these enable us to grow into Christ-likeness. God will use both criticism and praise to grow us up and to make us godly men and women. And Father, we love you and praise you and thank you and acknowledge that we don't have one single breath without you. Not one drop of blood apart from your grace to us, not any energy whatsoever. We have nothing apart from you. We owe you everything. We are grateful that it's that way. We wouldn't want it any other way. And we pray that you'll show us how to relate to other people, how to love them, how to receive their love, how to be a stimulation and a motivation and encouragement to them to do better in whatever area of life that there needs to be some improvement. And that we likewise, Father, be able to receive the praise and share it with those who deserve it, but most of all, to say to you in a whisper of genuine, genuine gratitude, thank you, thank you, thank you, Father. For we ask it in Jesus' name. Amen.
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5: 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When someone gives you a compliment, do you struggle with your response? Practical Guidance for Believers is coming up in a moment with Charles Stanley.
4: Well, I think this is the first and most important thing. If someone praises you, here's what you say. You say, well, thank you very much. I certainly do appreciate that, and smile. If, for example, somebody praises you for something and you say, well, praise the Lord, just give God all the glory and the credit. All right, let me ask this. What about the other things that God does? Listen, let's just accept the fact that you and I were sinners saved by the grace of God. And we were saved by the goodness and love and mercy of God provided for us at the cross of Calvary. And now Jesus Christ has come to live on the inside of our life. And the Christian life is Jesus living His life through us by the power of the Holy Spirit. So that every single thing we do that has any value whatsoever is Christ expressing Himself through us. Now, if I know that and accept it as a fact, that means that when someone says to me, well, you did a great job, or that was fun, or you're looking great today, whatever it may be to you, you just say, well, smile and say, well, thank you very much. Because the truth is, if you and I believe what we say we believe, listen, if Jesus Christ is our life, every single good thing that comes our way and comes from us and through us is Him, it's Christ.
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10: Nothing happens outside of the decretive will of Almighty God. If you believe in that kind of sovereignty, then sickness is a part of that plan and purpose. Christians get cancer. Christians get dementia. Christians lose limbs. God's people, the choicest of God's people.
11: It can be difficult to remember God's sovereignty in times of trial. When tragedy comes into our lives, often we find ourselves asking the question, why? Why is this happening to me? Why this? Why now? Hello and welcome to Renewing Your Mind. I'm glad you've joined us. Even though we may find ourselves struggling with questions like these from time to time, thankfully, God has given us a template of how to respond to this question in Scripture. A template in the person of Job. Today, we join Dr. Derek Thomas as we continue our study of the book of Job and the many trials that befell him. Stay tuned until the end of the episode to find out how you can receive a lifetime of digital access to this entire series. So how should we respond when tragedy arrives on our doorstep? Here's Dr. Thomas.
10: Well, turn with me to Job chapter 2, and we'll read the opening verse together. Again, there was a day when the sons of God came to present themselves before the Lord, and Satan also came among them to present himself before the Lord. Now, you'll remember back in chapter 1, Satan came into God's presence. Back there in chapter 1 and verse 6, there was a day when the sons of God came to present themselves before the Lord, and Satan also came among them, and the Lord said to Satan, from where have you come? And at the end of the first chapter, Satan had been given a permission to bring devastation into the life of Job, into his family, the loss of his 10 children, and the loss of everything that Job had in terms of wealth. And Job's wealth was in terms of camels and sheep and so on. He was a wealthy man. But now in chapter 2, a boundary had been set in chapter 1. He may touch all that Job has, but he wasn't allowed to touch Job himself. Satan had made the accusation, verse 9 of chapter 1, does Job fear God for no reason? Does Job fear God for no reason? The only reason why Job fears God is because life is good. He has everything. Life is easy for Job. He has a good lifestyle. But take that away and he will curse God to his face. Well, Job did not do that. And in chapter 1 and verse 21, he had responded, the Lord gave and the Lord has taken away. Blessed be the name of the Lord. Now, Satan is brought before God once again. God introduces him as a blameless and upright man who fears God and turns away from evil. He still holds fast his integrity. Although you incited me against him to destroy him without reason. Verse 3, without reason. It's an interesting phrase, isn't it? It's the Hebrew word hinnom. It's as though God is saying to Satan, you incited me to do something to my servant Job when there was no reason, when there was no cause. It might create in us a sense that life is unfair, that life is, well, random. If God himself does things when there's no reason for it, there's no cause for it, there's seemingly no justification for it. Well, at least it looks like that. It looks like that to Satan. It sometimes looks like that to us. God does things in his providence, in his decree. He permits things to happen. And there seems to be no reason for it. There seems to be no cause for it. I was experiencing some difficulty some 20 years ago. And it was a personal family issue. And I remember confiding in a dear friend of mine. He was an Old Testament professor. And only Old Testament professors would write notes like this. And he says, I have pretty much given up trying to read Providence. But I wonder if you're having one of those Hinnom trials. I had to go and look up what the word Hinnom meant. I realized it was a Hebrew word and realized that he was quoting from chapter 2 of the book of Job, that God appears to us sometimes to do things without reason, without cause, without evident justification that we can fathom. Think of Alfred Lord Tennyson's Charge of the Light Brigade. This is an account, of course, of the Russians and the Crimean War in the 1850s or so. Ours not the reason why, ours but to do and die. Is that how we're supposed to approach life and its trials and difficulties? We don't ask for reasons. We don't ask for justification. We just obey. We're just soldiers in the battle, and we're not privy to the causation, the factors that lie behind certain strategies and decisions. Ours is just to obey, just to do and die. Is that it? Well, this is another day. Chapter 2 and verse 1. There was a day when the sons of God came. Another day. Again, there was a day. A second day. We're not told how much time separated this one from the first one. And this time, Satan answers the Lord, verse 4, and says, skin for skin. All that a man has, he will give for his life. But stretch out your hand and touch his bone and his flesh, and he will curse you to your face. And the Lord said to Satan, behold, he is in your hand, only spare his life. Satan is given permission. There's a boundary. You may not kill him. God sets a boundary. He says, thus far and no further. But within this boundary, within this sphere, this side of the boundary, you may do as you will. You may do as you wish. You may touch him, but you may not kill him. Well, this raises lots of problems, lots of issues, lots of difficulties. It raises issues about health. People say, don't they? If you have your health, you have everything. People say that. It's not true, of course. It's nonsense. You can have everything and not have your health. What kind of philosophy is that to somebody who's ill, to somebody who's sick, somebody's got cancer, battling cancer? Have they lost everything? Can they never be happy? Can they never find contentment? Can they never find a sense of purpose and meaning in life? Is it all gone because they're sick? No, we don't believe that. Count it all joy when you fall into various kinds of trials, James says in chapter 1 and verse 2. And he'll go on to talk about Job in chapter 5 of the book of James. Job experiences a sickness. It resembles what we have come to know of as AIDS, perhaps. The body wasting away, sores developing on your skin, and so on. The book will describe some of the characteristics of his sickness. His teeth seem to fall out. His breath seems to be putrid, and so on. The expression skin and bones comes from the book of Job. A wasting disease. Some have tried to give it a label, elephantiasis, perhaps. There's a vivid description in chapter 2 and verse 8. He took a piece of broken pottery with which to scrape himself while he sat in the ashes. You know, that sore that you just want to scratch and you just can't stop scratching. I'll have you all scratching now in a second. But you understand, this is a disease, but it's more than that. It's a life-threatening disease. This disease is threatening to take his life. Is sickness part of God's will for us? Is sickness part of God's plan for us? If you believe in the sovereignty of God, if you believe that nothing happens outside of God's decree, you know, everything happens because God decrees it to happen. Nothing happens outside of the decretive will of Almighty God. If you believe in that kind of sovereignty, then sickness is a part of that plan and purpose. No, nothing happens. Even the sickness, even disease, is part of God's plan. But it raises issues, the problem of pain, the problem of suffering. Either God lacks the power or he lacks the goodness. If God is sovereign, then he must lack the good. He's not good. Or either he's good, but he's not sovereign. That age-old dilemma. How can both be true and his own children be sick? Well, you can deny his power. That would be one philosophical, theological trajectory to go. You can deny God's power. Rabbi Kushner, for example, when bad things happen to good people. When bad things happen to good people. Oh, you may question the premise of the book that, you know, no one is good. We're all sinners. We're all, by nature, fallen sons of Adam. But let's give Rabbi Kushner the benefit of that one. When bad things happen to good people. Let's change the title a little. When bad things happen, well, to the Lord's people. When bad things happen to Christians. Christians get cancer. Christians get dementia. Christians lose limbs. God's people. The choicest of God's people. I have some vivid memories of friends of mine who loved the Lord, who served the Lord. They were preachers. I have vivid memories of a dear, dear, faithful preacher who loved the truth, who loved the Bible, who loved the doctrines of grace. I can still see him with a Bible on his knees, but the Bible is upside down. And there are foul words coming out of his mouth. He had completely lost control of all reality. He was so far gone. Couldn't even reach him anymore. And I remember sitting there praying with him as he's cursing me. This was a preacher of the gospel. And in my heart, I'm saying, Lord, why? Why this man? This good man, this godly man, this man who spent his entire life proclaiming the doctrines of grace and preaching the gospel, and you use so mightily. And now in this last season of his life, it's as though Satan has been given permission to do his worst. Why? Maybe God isn't as powerful as you think he is. So Rabbi Kushner says, and when bad things happen to good people, God isn't in control. Satan is in control. We live in a dualistic universe, and sometimes God is in control, and sometimes evil is in control. Satan is in control. It's like the toss of a coin. Depends on where you are, depends on which time frame you're in, depends on which zip code you live in. And you can be in a zip code where sovereignty rules, and then you can drive up a highway and turn a corner, and then all of a sudden you're in a black hole, a pocket. You're in a wormhole, a fold in space, and evil is in charge. And evil is dominant. And that's the kind of universe that we live in. Well, that's one solution to the problem of pain. Another is to deny God's goodness. God is sovereign, but he's not necessarily good. At least not good in the way that you think he is good. Islam believes that. Islam believes in sovereignty, the will of Allah. Everything is the will of Allah, no matter what it is, it's the will of Allah. You can rape women and children and behead people for no apparent reason, and it's the will of Allah. And God isn't good. Goodness is in some subcategory in the doctrine of God in Islam. Or you can deny pain itself. Pain isn't real. Pain is a figment of your imagination. Mary Baker Eddy, Christian Science. I love this little limerick. And you need to know that Deal is a place in Kent, near Ramsgate, southeast of England. And a Christian Scientist from Deal once said, although it isn't real, when I sit on a pin and it pierces my skin, I dislike what I fancy I feel. You've got to think about it. But it's a beautiful little limerick on the nonsensical nature of pretending that pain isn't real. Because you certainly experience it, but you only fancy that you experience it when you sit on a pin. Well, for most of us, that's just complete nonsense, of course. Pain is all too real. In our lives, in our families, in our homes, in our churches, in the world around us, the world is full of hurt and sickness. And sickness, well, it dominates some people's lives. It dominates families and marriages. One thinks of a little child suffering from cancer in a hospital. Texts that come, as they did to me last week, suggesting that perhaps this little child wouldn't live very much longer. And then in God's sovereign providence, there's a turning and better news. and an indication that perhaps through a fairly long and difficult trajectory, hope is emerging once again. Some of you have been there. Some of you know exactly what I mean. Is healing always God's will? Well, clearly not. Paul, for example, talks to Timothy. Timothy has stomach problems, maybe an ulcer, one of those grumbling ulcers. Maybe he has acid reflux. Before days when over-the-counter medicines now, and good medicines, and they work, and so on. And he says to Timothy, take a little wine for your stomach's sake, for medicinal reasons, you understand. Or Trophimus, he leaves behind in Ephesus a sick. This is the apostle. This is the apostle who has powers of miracles, performing miracles. But he has to leave Trophimus behind. So even the apostle wasn't able to heal everybody. And then in 2 Corinthians 12, we read that he wasn't even able to heal himself. He has this thorn in the flesh, whatever that was. And it might have been something to do with his eyesight because of something that he says in Galatians about seeing what large letters I have written to you. And he prays three times for this to be removed, and God doesn't remove it. So healing isn't always part of God's will. God intends for some of us to walk in the paths of ill health, of the body, of the mind. Clearly, that's a part of God's will for some of his people, as it was for Job. A terrible, wasting disease that threatened to take away his life. And we're introduced to Mrs. Job. We haven't heard from her before. And we're introduced to Mrs. Job at the end of chapter 2. We read of Satan went out from the presence of the Lord, struck Job with loathsome sores from the sole of his foot to the crown of his head, and he took a piece of broken pottery and with which to scrape himself while he sat in the ashes. Then his wife said to him, "Do you still hold fast your integrity? Curse God and die. Curse God and die." Well, Mrs. Job has not fared well over the centuries by commentators on the book of Job. Augustine referred to her as Diaboli Adjutrix. You don't need to know any Latin to know that's not a compliment. She is the devil's advocate, Augustine said. Calvin preached 159 sermons on the book of Job from 1554 to 1555 over a period of about 14 months. They weren't Sunday sermons. They were midweek sermons, lunchtime sermons, preached Monday, Tuesday, Wednesday, Thursday, Friday, and then occasionally on a following Wednesday in that sort of rotation. But it took about 14 months in the middle of the 16th century. And Calvin referred to Mrs. Job as Organum Satani. And again, you don't need to know any Latin. It's not a compliment. Aquinas, Satan spared Job's wife for this very purpose, as his tool to employ. Well, I've always felt as though the commentators were overly strident in their comments on poor Mrs. Job. You know, she has lost 10 children too. And perhaps there's a milder interpretation here that she's saying to her husband, having drawn the conclusion that the reason why this suffering has come is because God has cursed them. And she doesn't want to see her husband suffering anymore. So curse God and die and get it over with quickly. Well, Job's response, of course, is, he said to her, "You speak as one of the foolish women would speak." Foolish in the biblical sense here. The fool who says there is no God. In that sense. She's speaking from a worldview that is ungodly. She's speaking from almost like an atheistic worldview. She's speaking like somebody who's denying the existence of God. Shall we receive good from God, and shall we not receive evil? In all this, Job did not sin with his lips. That's a staggering statement, isn't it, from Job? Shall we receive good from God, and shall we not receive evil? From God.

0: evil theology in this, saying that God is not the author of evil. Otherwise, that would make God himself a sinner. What is the connection between God and evil? Well, he's in control. Nothing happens outside of his control. But things happen according to first causes and second causes. Things fall out by first and second causes. And again, this wasn't just a Reformation doctrine. It wasn't just a Puritan doctrine of the 17th century. This was, in fact, the doctrine of Thomas Aquinas in the medieval era. Shall we accept good and shall we not accept evil? What is Job saying to us? Well, whatever the philosophical and theological answer to the question of the problem of pain may be, it is absolutely paramount that we live our lives in the absolute certainty that nothing is outside of God's ultimate control. Good days and bad days. Good things and bad things. What does Paul say in Romans 8:28? All things, and this is something that we know, all things work together for good. That's where we want to rest. That's where we want to stay.
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1: This is not saying Jesus sympathetically feels our pain. He takes our sin and its full punishment, pays for it in full, and thus brings to an end the reign of sin in our lives with all of its effects and all of its manifestations, all of its griefs and all of its sorrows. And one day we'll enter into the fullness of it.
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3: The gospel of Jesus Christ can be compared to a bottomless well. No matter how many times you draw from its life-giving truth, you can't exhaust the supply. You'll never fully grasp everything there is to know about God's work of salvation. But that doesn't mean there aren't some essential gospel truths that you can and must understand. Today, John MacArthur looks at one of those essentials, namely repentance, from a source you might not expect, the Old Testament. John's current series is titled The Gospel According to God. To make sure you're clear on the importance of repentance in salvation, turn to Isaiah 53 as John begins today's lesson.
1: We saw the startling servant in verses 13 to 15 at the end of chapter 52. We saw the scorned servant, verses 1 through 3, and now we come to the substituted servant. Looking continually at the servant of Jehovah, we now see him in his role as a substitute. And the transition comes in verse 4 with the first word, surely, or truly, or verily. This is an exclamation. This is a sudden recognition of something unexpected, a dramatic change from the previous perception. This is a reversal. This is spinning on their heels fast. Surely, as if to say, whoa, stop in our tracks and turn and go the other way. Now we see our griefs he himself bore, our sorrows he carried. He was pierced for our transgressions, crushed for our iniquities, chastened for our well-being, scourged for our healing. That is the complete reversal of how they viewed the cross. He took our place, died in our stead, gave his life for us. Technically, we would call this vicarious penal substitution. Finally, as a nation, they're going to see it and believe it, and they're going to be saved in that hour. These three verses, by the way, verses 4, 5, and 6, are so connected that they're like concentric circles. They kind of weave around and around each other, and each of them mentions the wrongs and the provision of the servant to provide atonement for those wrongs. And they do cycle around the same theme, but they are so profoundly rich. They understand how wrong they were. They had a wrong attitude, manifest in wrong behavior. Listen, coming from their nature. Repentance grasps all three. True repentance takes the recognition that we think wrong, we act wrong, because we are profoundly corrupt in nature. Verse 4 is about their wrong attitudes, verse 5 is about their wrong behavior, and verse 6 is about their wrong nature. They go all the way down deep. Our attitude was wrong, terribly wrong. We esteemed him stricken, smitten of God, and afflicted. That's wrong. We thought he was being punished for his own iniquity. Our behaviors were wrong, transgressions, iniquities. But mostly because our nature is wrong. Verse 6 is about nature. We're like sheep who've gone astray. Each of us has turned to his own way. You say, well, in what sense is that speaking of nature? Sheep do what sheep do. That's the analogy. They wander off into danger. That was us. Our nature was wrong, and we went our own way. So they have come to a place, this future generation of Jews, that every sinner must come to be saved, in which you understand that you have to change your mind about Christ, how you think about Christ. You have to recognize the transgressions and iniquities that mark your behavior and the subsequent alienation from God and soul sickness that you possess. And then you must recognize that there's a problem deep down, profoundly embedded in your humanity. You're a sinner. And that's what you have here. The awakening is stunning. They get it. Our griefs he himself bore. Our sorrows he carried. We ourselves, we are the issue here. Our griefs. The word for griefs is sickness. It's diseases, infirmities, calamities, pretty broad word. And here, sins are viewed from the perspective of their effects. Sins are viewed from the perspective of what they produce, the conditions that come from sin. Life becomes full of sickness, disease, infirmity, calamity. These are the griefs. And it's a word that looks mostly at the objective, the outside, the agonies and struggles and issues that we deal with in life. Our griefs he himself bore. The word bore means to lift up, pick up, and place on oneself. He picked up all of that that sin produced and put it on himself. And then they say it another way, our sorrows, that's the word for pains. That talks more about the subjective or the inward. Griefs is a word that refers to the outward effects of sin, and sorrows is a word that refers mostly to the inward effect of sin. But sin is viewed here not as a moral entity, which the word sin would convey, but rather from the distress and horrors and issues of life that flow out of sin. He picked up sin with all that it produces and carried it, put it on himself, carried it. Well, we know he carried it to the cross, and he bore the full punishment of God. The Lord was pleased to crush him, verse 10 says. He took the punishment for our sin and thus carried the full weight of sin and all its effects away. All through the Old Testament, there are warnings to the Jewish people and to all people for that matter, that to violate God's law will make you guilty. In fact, there's a little phrase, bear their guilt, bear their guilt. And you find that little phrase throughout the book of Leviticus. You find it in Ezekiel chapter 4, that people who violate the law of God will bear their guilt and thus be punished. So here the servant, the Messiah, takes on the full burden of the sinner's guilt and takes on the full effects of sin, places them all upon himself, and pays in full the penalty for those sins and thus carries them away. You remember in Leviticus 16 that when atonement was made, one animal was killed and one animal was kept alive, and the priests would lay their hands on that one animal, the scapegoat, as if to place all the sins of the people on the scapegoat, and he would be sent out into the wilderness, never to return again. Never. Jesus is the scapegoat. He picks up all our sin, pays the penalty in full. He's the sacrificial animal as well, and he's the scapegoat and carries them all away. This is not saying Jesus sympathetically feels our pain. It's not saying that. It is that he takes our sin and its full punishment, pays for it in full, and thus brings to an end the reign of sin in our lives with all of its effects and all of its manifestations, all of its griefs and all of its sorrows. And one day we'll enter into the fullness of that, won't we? One day when we enter into heaven, no more sin and no more effects. We should have suffered for our sins, but he did. He took away from us all that belonged to us, all that we should have felt by way of judgment, pain, devastation, even eternal punishment, and put it on Himself. And thus He shifted the load completely away from us. He takes our sin and removes it, having paid for it in full. Now that's the prophecy of Isaiah about this one who will come. And you're going to see that same truth reiterated in the remaining sections of this great chapter because it is the cardinal truth. Verse 8, for example, He was cut off out of the land of the living for the transgression of my people to whom the stroke was due. The question then is, who is this person? Who is this person? Who is this person who gathers up sin and all its manifestations and all its effects and pays in full the punishment that satisfies the judgment and the wrath of God and then takes all of it and carries it away never to see it again? Who is this person who does that? Peter, no doubt having this passage in mind, tells us in 1 Peter 2, speaking of Christ, he says, "Of Christ, He Himself bore our sins in His body on the cross. And by His wounds you were healed." That's a direct allusion to Isaiah 53. It can be no one but Christ. No one but Jesus Christ can fulfill this. Israel will come to that knowledge, come to that awareness, weeping and wailing in repentance, having seen the truth about the servant Messiah, Yeshua, Jesus. They will testify to the massive error that they have made. Generations have made it. For thousands of years they have made this error. And here they declare how wrong they were. It wasn't for His sin that He suffered. It was for their sin. And then comes this confession. "Yet," reaching back, "we ourselves esteemed Him stricken, smitten of God, and afflicted." And there's the confession that we thought God was punishing Him for His own sins. We considered or reckoned Him the stricken, smitten, afflicted by God for blasphemy. The word God is Elohim, and all those verbs connect with Elohim. Stricken by God, smitten by God, afflicted by God. We thought God was punishing Him for His sins. And the language here is very strong. The word stricken is to strike violently. A very violent word used in Exodus 11, one of the plagues. The word smitten means basically to beat someone even to death. And the word afflicted, a general word, to be humiliated, to be degraded, to be destroyed. So we thought that when He was being smashed and beaten and degraded and humiliated, that this was God doing it because He was a blasphemer. And by the way, that is still the Jewish assessment today. Jewish assessment is just that today. And they will someday in the future know that this is the Lamb of God chosen by Him to be the vicarious substitute bearing their sins. They get it. And so in verse 5, they will say, "He was pierced for our transgressions, crushed for our iniquities, chastened for our well-being, scourged for our healing." This is such marvelous language here, very graphic. The words pierced, crushed, chastened or punished, scourged, very strong words. Let's talk about those for a moment. The prophet has no knowledge of the cross. He doesn't know what's going to happen 700 years hence. The Spirit of God leads him to pick these words, and we could say that these are metaphoric words in some way, or these are sort of general words that saying pierced, crushed, punished, scourged, simply trying to pick words that are graphic and dramatic and sort of repulsive, to think about someone being treated this way and that they're intended to be somewhat general, and you would be right about that. There are Hebrew scholars that suggest that the word pierced, for example, is the strongest Hebrew expression for violent death. So that if you look at it in a general sense, you could say, well, whoever this is, he's going to have a violent death. And you would be right. And you could look at the word crushed. And that word can refer to anything from being trampled to death, literally trampled, crushed underfoot, such as Lamentations 3:34, all the way to being battered and bruised. That would be the lesser of it. It could be simply a broad word for somebody's life being crushed out, but it can be anything, as I said, from being trampled to death to being severely bruised. And then the word chastisement, very interesting word. It is the only Hebrew word to express punishment. And punishment is a technical term. It's a legal term in some sense. And you could say, well, this definitely was a punishment, generally speaking, and you would be correct about that. And the word scourged could also be viewed in somewhat of a general sense. Scourging meaning lashing someone, slashing someone, inflicting wounds on someone. They could be general words. And perhaps when Isaiah wrote that, that's what he thought. Well, this is just picking all the worst possible descriptions of a horrific, horrendous death. But the truth of the matter is, they're not just general terms, because every one of them specifically happened to Jesus. He was pierced 5 times, both feet, both hands, and his side. Psalm 22 is a psalm that looks forward to the cross. Psalm 22 begins, my God, why have you forsaken me? The very words Jesus said on the cross. But in Psalm 22:16, the psalmist writes, they pierced my hands and feet. Zechariah 12:10, Zechariah says, they'll look on him whom they pierced. And they actually pierced Jesus on the cross. That actually happened. In John 19, there are a couple of verses that are tied to this. Verse 34, John 19, one of the soldiers pierced his side with a spear, and immediately blood and water came out. Verse 37 says, and another scripture is fulfilled, they shall look on him whom they pierced. Yes, he was pierced. How specific a prophecy is that? What about the word crushed? Can refer, as I said, to anything from a sort of severe bruising to being trampled to death. Listen, we know what happened to Jesus. We know that he was slapped. We know that he was punched in the face, John 19:3. And we also know, according to Matthew chapter 27, verse 30, that the Romans took sticks and beat him in the face with sticks. Punching him in the face, slapping him in the face, and beating his head and his face with sticks would raise bruises and welts. That would be within the framework of that word, crushed. What about the next one? Chastening, as I said, the Hebrew word for punishment. Was his execution a form of punishment? Absolutely it was. There was an indictment of him. You remember the Jews called him together and brought in false witnesses to tell lies against him. The indictment went from place to place in the house of Annas and Caiaphas. They passed him over to Herod. They passed him back. Mocked series of trials in which they tried to bring that indictment to an actual crime. And then they wanted an execution, so they put him before Pilate. And Pilate was intimidated and blackmailed into sentencing Jesus to death, and his execution was an official punishment by the government of Rome. It was a punishment, result of an indictment, a trial, a verdict, a sentence, a formal punishment was carried out. And what about the word scourging? Is that just a generic term? Well, according to Mark 15:15, it says he was scourged. We all know the story of that, a heavy stick with leather thongs extending from it, embedded with bone and rock and glass, lacerating his body over and over and over again. The Jews knew all that. They know it now. They know it today. They know about this man, Jesus, who was pierced and bruised and punished and scourged. They know that very well. It's in the record. But on the day of national salvation, they're going to look back and realize that God did not do that to him because it was God who crushed him. It was God. But God did not do that to him because of his own sins, but he did it to him because of their sins. That's the difference. They will confess, I love this, for our transgressions, for our iniquities, for our well-being, for our healing. That's what's going to happen someday. They're going to confess that. In the meantime, folks, the only way you can ever be saved is to confess it now. Now. I want you to turn to 2 Corinthians chapter 6. In 2 Corinthians chapter 6, Paul borrows from the 49th chapter of Isaiah in the second verse. And in Isaiah 49, we read, "At the acceptable time I listened to you, on the day of salvation I helped you." Isaiah said that to for a word from the Lord to the people. This is a day when I will listen. This is a day of salvation when I will help. And then Paul pulls it into the present and says, "But now is the acceptable time. Behold, now is the day of salvation." Israel's national salvation, that's future. At the end of a time called the tribulation. But now is the day of salvation. Now is the acceptable time for you, Jew or Gentile. Sad reality is that between the death of Christ and the salvation of Israel in the future, generation after generation of unbelieving Jews have gone into eternal punishment for which there is no remedy. And generation after generation and nation after nation of Gentile unbelievers have gone into eternal punishment for which there is no remedy. In the end, there will be a revival in Israel. In the end, in that same period of time, there will be a massive revival, a massive expanse of the gospel. Angels in the heavens, according to the book of Revelation, will preach the gospel. Two witnesses who die and rise again will preach the gospel. 144,000 Jews will preach the gospel, 12,000 from every tribe. Israel will come to faith, but people will come to faith from every tongue and tribe and people and nation. There will be a great gospel outpouring. People will be saved in the end. But between now and then, people continue to die and perish without remedy forever. And now is the acceptable time for you. Now is the day of salvation. This is available if you will receive the gift. Maybe this is that surely moment. We were wrong about him. It was for us that he died. He took our griefs, our sorrows, our sickness, our calamities, our disasters, and our sin, paid for all the sin, and carried away all its effects forever. This is your day to put your trust in the Savior.
3: You're listening to Grace to You, the Bible teaching ministry of John MacArthur. John's lesson today is from his series called The Gospel According to God. Now, friend, even though today's topic, repentance, is an essential aspect of Christian faith and practice, it's often misunderstood. And because of that, a few years back, I asked John to give a biblical definition of repentance, what it is and what it is not. And this is what he said.
1: Yeah, I think anybody who takes it at face value in the Bible knows that it means turning from sin to God. That's the language of the apostles in the book of Acts, repentance toward God and faith in our Lord Jesus Christ. So I think traditionally the word repentance has always meant a turning.
4: Where it got confusing was, a few decades back, when people didn't want the word repentance to relate to sin. And they started talking about repentance, meaning changing your mind about who Jesus is. You remember that because
5: yeah, I do.
4: That's when I wrote the book, The Gospel According to Jesus, to attack that error. They were saying, and leading Bible teachers were saying, repentance is a human work that cannot be added to salvation. But the Bible itself says God grants repentance. It's not a human work. It's a divine work. The Holy Spirit has come to convict men of sin and righteousness and judgment, which leads to repentance. So when I wrote the book, The Gospel According to Jesus, and the sequel, The Gospel According to the Apostles, I was actually trying to attack the idea that repentance is nothing more than changing your mind about who Jesus is. And that's almost a direct quote from the people who were advocating that. It is not changing your mind about who Jesus is. You need to do that. But repentance is a turning from sin toward righteousness, from the kingdom of darkness toward the kingdom of light, from Satan toward Christ. So I think we have, I think, successfully made a case for biblical repentance. And I'm grateful to say, Phil, I think in recent years and recent decades, that old understanding that basically eliminated the biblical definition of repentance has been removed. And I think there's a healthy new understanding that repentance means you're turning from sin. It's not something that the unregenerate person can do on his own. It is a work of God as much as any other element of salvation.
5: Yeah, well, at least that idea is becoming more rare. There are people trying to resurrect that notion that repentance is nothing more than a change.
4: But I think where it was once a dominating idea because of schools that were propagating it, it's now, as you said, a little more rare.
3: Well, some helpful clarification there from John MacArthur on the issue of repentance. 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
1: Father, thank you that in the midst of all of this, we might have our hearts and minds attuned afresh to you, the living God. We think big thoughts of ourselves and small thoughts of you, and we wonder why our lives are upside down. We fill our lives with every kind of substitute, even though you made us for yourself, and our hearts are restless till they rest in you. We go down just about every other pathway. Some of us are here this morning and we don't have a decent answer to the question. We may be unbelieving in relationship to Daniel 11. It just seems totally nuts, far-fetched craziness. Lord, open our eyes and grant that we might find in Jesus all that we long for. For we pray humbly in his name. Amen.
0: We are glad you've joined us today. You know, throughout history, we've seen many evil leaders rise and fall. So who is the ultimate abomination of desolation that Daniel describes? And how will we recognize him? We'll find out tomorrow. The Bible teaching of Alistair Begg is furnished by Truth for Life, where the learning is for living.
2: Most of the major milestones in college revolved around a little four-letter word maybe you remember. Maybe you're experiencing it now. The word? Exam. My wife and I ended up in some classes together while we were in college before we were married, and that meant we ended up being stressed out at exactly the same time, sharing the same questions, the same challenges. But it was after the exam that the differences we had really surfaced, because we handled the exam aftermath differently. Yeah, I'd come away rehearsing questions and thinking, well, how did I do on that one? And what did you write for that one? And, oh no, I forgot to write about that point. See, I thought about what I might have aced or what I might have missed, and generally I would relive the exam. Now, my wife, now on the other hand, no, she had no desire to look back. When that exam was over, baby, and none too soon. She didn't want to go back and go over and over what was already history. I think she had the better idea, you know. I'm Ron Hutchcraft, and I want to have a word with you today about looking back attack. Our word for today from the Word of God comes from Philippians chapter 3. I'll begin reading at verse 12. Paul says, I press on to take hold of that for which Christ Jesus took hold of me. Brothers and sisters, I do not consider myself yet to have taken hold of it, but one thing I do, forgetting what is behind and straining toward what is ahead, I press on toward the goal to win the prize for which God has called me heavenward in Christ Jesus. Okay, now, the imagery here is of a track runner. I mean, I happen to think that maybe Paul was a sports fan. He seemed to refer to the Olympics pretty often. And here's this runner going for the gold, and his first step to victory is to forget what's behind him. Let history be history. Let the ground covered be the ground covered. You can't do a thing about it. You can't change the past. You can't do anything about the ground you already covered. In simple language, don't look back. Now, too often, we're like that college me. Yeah, we rehearse again and again what is now unchangeable history. I kept thinking about the exam and kept thinking about the questions, and none of that could change a thing. And oftentimes, we get to the point where we're not focusing on today and on the race we've still got to run. It's good to learn from the past, yes, but it's not good to dwell on it. And maybe you're having a looking back attack right now. Maybe it's a past hurt, and you just replay it over and over again. That replay is leading to resentment. And if you don't go to the cross and find the grace to forgive that hurt and to release it, you're going to stumble every time you try to run. It's time to focus on forgiving, a new beginning.

0: beginning in that relationship. Maybe you're looking back at a past failure and you're paralyzed by it. You're replaying what you did wrong. Well, learn from it, accept Christ's erasing, and press on for the prize, and stop looking back. Maybe you're reliving past history, but it doesn't really mean anything today. It's time to make some new victories, some new memories, gain some new ground for Jesus instead of cruising on the glories of the past. You run so much better if you keep your eyes, like Paul said, on the prize rather than the past. The steps that you already took just don't matter that much anymore. What matters is going for the gold today.
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3: This is John MacArthur welcoming you to Portraits of Grace. You can learn much about a person's character by listening to what he says. In the same way, others can learn much about you. That's because the tongue is a window to the heart. James said, "The mouth speaks out of that which fills the heart. Corrupt speech betrays an unregenerate heart. Righteous speech demonstrates a transformed and righteous heart." What do your words reveal about your heart? Remember Paul's admonition, "Let no unwholesome word proceed from your mouth, but only such a word as is good for edification according to the need of the moment, that it may give grace to those who hear." Make that your goal each day so that you can know the blessing and grace of a disciplined speech and so can others. This is John MacArthur, hoping you'll join me again for Portraits of Grace.
4: Powering everything from lawnmowers to cars, what a battery can do today was unthinkable for most of us a couple of decades ago, and there's another shakeup on the horizon, one that could save everyday consumers a lot of money.

0: In their day, lithium-ion batteries were a game-changer. Today, they power Teslas and other EVs. However, they have drawbacks, like being prone to overheating. And they're made with hard-to-source minerals. For this, the world is dependent on China. However, new breakthroughs have proven the viability of sodium-ion batteries. That's right, the same white stuff sitting on your kitchen table. These will be cheaper and less prone to overheating. History is full of breakthroughs, but none compares with this, the eternal Son of God becoming truly man. Jesus lived and died in our place that all who trust in Him may have eternal life. Welcome to Haven Today. I'm David Wolin, sharing the great story that's all about Jesus, and we're in a series called The King We Need. Let me ask you, have you ever been alone in a crowd, perhaps in a foreign country, or maybe a social function where it seems everyone else knows each other except you're out of place, an outsider? But then you hear a familiar voice, one you know well, and you see a familiar smile, you make eye contact. Well, that's how I'd describe the unique joy of reading the Old Testament and discovering, in a multitude of ways, that the Lord Jesus is just as present there as He is in the New Testament. For many believers today, the Old Testament can feel foreign, while the New Testament feels a little more like home. But wouldn't it be wonderful to get to know the entire Bible as the one unified story that it is, all of it pointing to Jesus? This is true for every book of the Bible. But I'd say uniquely so when we come to the Psalms. And today we'll continue a conversation about how we can behold Christ in the Psalms. And this is poignant because the Psalms are unique in the canon of Scripture. This holy inspired hymnal was Israel's ancient songbook and prayer book. In it, we find words for nearly every human experience. Psalms of rejoicing and psalms of lament, psalms proclaiming the advancement of God's kingdom, and psalms of repentance, and so on. But if this book is so very human, how could it be that it shows us the eternal Son of God who, at this point in history, had not yet taken on human flesh? The name Jesus does not appear in the Psalms, nor does Messiah, or the Greek equivalent, Christ. So how can the Psalms point us to Christ? Yesterday, we started a conversation about the Psalms with my good friend, David Sunday. And today, we're going to continue that conversation as we consider how significant the book of Psalms is, both in the life of the church and of every Christian believer.
1: Going back to the early church, Augustine really believed there was a shape and design to the Psalter. Now, he would say, I'm not sure exactly what it is, but I can see evidence of design. Martin Luther said that if you only had the book of Psalms, you would have in this book, if you didn't have time to read the whole Bible, he'd say, read the book of Psalms, because the Psalms are themselves a little Bible in which is contained everything we need to know about God's plan and God's purposes and how to live a godly life.
0: The voice of my guest today, David Sunday. For many years now, he's been a friend and a mentor to me, and I'm looking forward to having him join us in a few minutes. But first, I want to ask you to prayerfully consider making a difference at and through Haven Ministries. If you have a great love for the Lord Jesus and for His church, as we do, and if you're concerned today about the state of the church in the Western world, as we are, and if what you hear day in and day out on Haven Today resonates with you, as together we're shining a spotlight on the Lord Jesus, clarifying the gospel, and faithfully striving to teach God's word with God's heart, then could I ask you to stand with us? Your gift makes a difference, whether it's one time or monthly, but as a monthly Haven partner, giving at a sustainable level for you, that really does help Haven a lot by adding to long-term financial stability for us. But either way, through a one-time gift or a monthly one, we'd love to send Haven's exclusive resource that helps you behold Christ and the gospel in every book of the Bible. It's called Christ in All the Scriptures, and it's designed as a daily companion for your Bible reading, one that provides devotional insights, and there's a summary guide for every book of the Bible. This is our way of saying thank you for your generous gift, which in turn then helps countless other people to see Jesus, maybe for the first time, in God's Word, and to hear Him calling them to come and follow Him. You can give by phone now at 865-HAVEN, 865-HAVEN, or you can give online at haventoday.org. And I'll give you the website one more time, haventoday.org. And now on this same topic, I love the way Christy Knuckles does this in her song, As For Me. It's from Psalm 2, pointing us to Jesus and how this psalm points us to the King we need.

0: This is Haven Today. I'm David Wolin, and joining me for a second day is David Sunday from Word Partners, president of Word Partners, an international preacher equipping ministry. Did I say that right, David?
1: Pastors training pastors to preach God's word with God's heart.
0: Beautiful. And we've got you on the air with us again today because you have a specialization, thanks to your DMin doctoral work, on praying the Psalms. And this week, we're continuing our series of seeing Christ in all of Scripture. And I'm thinking about how in the New Testament, it's actually the book of Psalms that shows up more than any other book in the Old Testament.
1: And one of the most frequently quoted Psalms is Psalm 110, which probably isn't at the top of the devotional list of most Christians, but it's about the king and his kingdom and all Jesus' enemies being made a footstool for his feet, and about the global mission of the gospel of Jesus Christ.
0: Mm. And so we've made a bold statement that we can see Christ throughout the Psalms. And there are perhaps places that are easier to see him there, where we might be accused even of cherry-picking the places where Jesus himself is quoting the Psalms and inserting himself into them, or perhaps a psalm that we read it and think, well, that could be no one other than Christ. It describes the king, the coming king, so beautifully. But there are a lot of other types of psalms where it's not necessarily immediately evident to the average Christian where we're supposed to see Christ in it. Are we supposed to just be bending these words to try to find a way to fit him or squeeze him in? Let's start with that question. Are there mistakes that people commonly make when they read the Psalms?
1: Yes, I think that even though we're saying the Psalms are rich for the devotional life of believers, one of the mistakes that we can make is treating the Psalms like they're a storage cabinet filled with miscellaneous devotional insights, and forgetting that there's actually evidence that there's a real arrangement, a design, an intelligent design to the Psalms as a whole. And I think we need to take a step back and read the Psalms from beginning to end and hear this pulsating undercurrent that flows throughout the Psalms of the king and his kingdom. And so how do we see Jesus in all the Psalms? Well, we can ask some diagnostic questions as we read through the whole book of Psalms, like, how does Jesus fulfill the promises that God made to King David for an everlasting kingdom? Or how is King David's life and experience in this psalm mirroring and foreshadowing the life of his greater son, our Lord Jesus Christ? How is Jesus the new and better David, to borrow a phrase from Tim Keller? How would our Lord Jesus Christ take the words of this particular psalm and make them his prayer? That has been a really helpful question for me. How would Jesus pray this psalm?
0: You're giving us some practical tips here, David. Thank you. And as I was watching you sort of use your hands to express the breadth and the shape of the Psalms, I was thinking, this is something that is really helpful at a real basic level. We know that it's not just the words of the Psalms, but even the order of the Psalms that are part of its inspired message, part of the inspired Word of God. Can you just give us a brief overview of what is the shape of the book of Psalms?
1: Yeah. This is an intriguing subject, David, and a lot of work has been done on this, particularly in the last 100 years. But even going back to the early church, Augustine really believed there was a shape and design to the Psalter. Now, he would say, I'm not sure exactly what it is, but I can see evidence of design. Martin Luther said that if you only had the book of Psalms, you would have in this book, if you didn't have time to read the whole Bible, he'd say, read the book of Psalms, because the Psalms are themselves a little Bible in which is contained everything we need to know about God's plan and God's purposes and how to live a godly life. And he saw that there was a design to the book of Psalms. So it's sometimes hard to be specific about what is the design of each particular psalm. But if you read it as a whole, you can see that the Psalms start, there's five books within the book of Psalms. Book one deals a lot with the king and the trials of the kingdom, his enemies, and he's running to God for refuge. And then as you move through further books, you see the king trusting in God's faithfulness to fulfill his promises. Mm. And then as we move into books 3 and 4 of the Psalter, we see God's people in exile, and then the return from exile and the restoration culminating in this universal reign of God's king, in which everything that has breath in all the earth is praising the Lord because he is the king of all the earth. So it's showing us the story of going through trial and difficulty into everlasting triumph, which that's the story of our Lord Jesus Christ. And that's the story of all of us who follow him. It's we go through humiliation and suffering and difficulty, and then God, in the end, exalts us through the triumph of our king.
0: That's beautiful. David, can we dig into a particular psalm? And I was thinking, we were talking about this a few moments ago before we turned the microphones on, and how Psalm 51 might be a good place for us to go. That's the psalm where David is just pouring out his lament, a confession before God. He's sinned with Bathsheba, and now he is repenting. And how can a psalm about a king who has failed in sin terribly be a psalm that points us to the sinless one?
1: Right, right. Good question, David. And we know our Lord Jesus Christ could not say himself, I know my transgressions and my sin is ever before me. But reading those and those words and connecting them to the Lord Jesus Christ actually deepens our appreciation for the fact that Jesus is a new and better David. Mm-hmm. He had no sins of his own to confess. He had no repentance of his own to do, but he was the one who would not be ashamed to be numbered among the transgressors, as Isaiah puts it. Jesus took all our sins upon himself, and Jesus is the reason that David can pray, purge me with hyssop, and I shall be clean. Wash me, and I shall be whiter than snow. Jesus is the reason that David can have confidence that God is able to create in him a clean heart and renew a right spirit within him.
0: And yet, David did not know Jesus by name or understand the shape of redemption to come through the cross of Christ, right?
1: Yes.
0: So what was he looking for or looking to in the midst of speaking like this?
1: David was, like us, living a life of faith in the revelation that God had given to him. It wasn't a revelation that's as full as the one we have now, but it was a promise that God would give to David an everlasting kingdom. And David knew that he himself was not qualified to be that everlasting king. He repents of his own sins, but he still believed nonetheless that God would be faithful to the covenant that he had made with him in 2 Samuel 7, and that there would be one of his sons who would sit on his throne and reign forever and ever. And so David's whole experience of sin and suffering and persecution was enveloped in the hope of the fulfillment of that promise.
0: So I'm going to put it into my own words. You tell me if I'm heading in the right direction, but there is an overarching promise based in a series of covenants that God has made with his people. And the book of Psalms is leaning in to those promises.
1: Yes.
0: Not yet fulfilled, but trusting that they will find fulfillment ultimately, and depending on that and yearning for that and calling out for that yet to take place. And today we read the Psalms as believers in Jesus. In one sense, you could say we read them in a different way, but maybe that's not the best word to use. Maybe a more completed or fulfilled way, because we can see that they're pointing us to Jesus.
1: Absolutely. We're a part of the same story that David and the other psalmists were a part of. The Psalms are intertwined within the story of Israel, the story of the Old Testament, you know, beginning with the Torah and God's revelation through Moses, and then the history, and then the prophetic hope. You know, the original psalmists are reflecting on and commenting on and praying back to God that hope. The only difference between them and us is that we live in the times of fulfillment. Amen. Of those promises. Mm. And we have the Holy Spirit who guarantees that we are, even now, by faith, experiencing that kingdom fulfillment and looking forward to, in hope, the consummation of all that when our King, the Lord Jesus Christ, returns in glory.
0: Amen. Well, David, I feel my heart just swelling in worship to the King that we own as our Savior and love and adore, and I think we need you to pray for us. Would you lead us?
1: Yes. Heavenly Father, thank you so much that you do not leave us to ourselves at any point in our journey, our life of faith. Thank you that Jesus is our all in all, and thank you that the words that he prayed to you in the Psalms, you have preserved and entrusted to us today in the 21st century, so that we can join with Jesus and his apostles and all the saints who have gone before us in offering these prayers back to you. And when we do not know what to pray for as we ought, your Spirit helps us, not just by prompting our spontaneous prayers, but by actually taking us into the Spirit-inspired book that we can then make our own and offer back to you in prayer. Thank you so much for your love for us and for your goodness to us in giving us your word, and a word that we can pray back to you in the hope of the coming kingdom of our Lord Jesus Christ, in whose name we pray. Amen.
0: Amen. David Sunday, president of Word Partners, and I might add, my pastor and dear friend, thank you so much for being with us today on Haven Today.
1: Thanks, David. It's great to be with you again.
0: This is Haven Today. I'm David Wolin, and it's been such a joy to spend time with my friend and longtime mentor, David Sunday, these past couple of days. I appreciate him for so many reasons. One is a deep respect for the international ministry that he leads. Word Partners trains pastors to faithfully preach the text of Scripture in a way that points to Christ and clarifies the gospel. They do that in the world's hardest to reach places. And I've seen David do the very thing his ministry helps other pastors learn to do. He's helped me to see more of Christ in all the Scriptures. It's far more than an academic exercise. It's life-transforming to hear God's word like this. It is worship every time we behold Christ in the great story which our God is weaving throughout history, all the way spotlighting the promised King, his birth, life, death, resurrection, and now today, as we're looking forward to the day our King will return. That is a promise, and that's what we're reading every time we open up our Bibles. We just have to learn to recognize this and grow in our understanding. And when we do, the joy of seeing Jesus anew never fades. And that's why I'm hoping you'll reach out today and get your copy of this resource we've been talking about so much. It's called Christ in All the Scriptures, Reading and Praying Through the Bible in a Year. This is published by Haven, and you'll find encouragement for your daily walk through this resource. It's our way of saying thank you for your gift, which keeps this ministry on the air. 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And you can do that by phone at 865-HAVEN, 865-HAVEN. 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Again, haventoday.org. I'm David Wolin. Won't you come back again next time? We'll be keeping it all about Jesus. It's The Great Story, here on Haven Today.
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3: There are days too dark for the sufferer to see light. There are experiences too extreme for the hurting to have hope. There are valleys too deep for the anguished to find relief. The theory that Corrie ten Boom lived out and put in her book, "There is no pit so deep but that he is not deeper still," isn't that a great line?
4: What do you do with grief too big for words? What do you do when the loss is so deep, the darkness so complete, that the only thing left is a scream aimed at heaven? Today on Insight for Living, Chuck Swindoll brings his study of Job chapter 3 to a powerful close, with a word of grace for anyone who's ever poured out the unedited, unfiltered wailings of a broken heart. In this passage, we discover that God never rebuked Job for his outburst. God can handle everything we say, everything.
3: One man writes, "The third chapter of Job must be one of the most depressing chapters in the Bible. While some might be as depressed as Job was and use these verses to give vent to their feelings, few sermons are made from this chapter. Few verses are claimed as promises, and few are remembered for the warmth of their sentiment. It is the lowest of several low points in the book." Afterward, Job opened his mouth and cursed the day of his birth. He doesn't curse God. He curses the day of his birth. There's a difference. There's a difference. To say, "Why was I ever born?" is much different than saying, "I no longer believe in you, God." It's saying, "I am so totally and completely alone, I regret that I ever drew breath. In fact, I regret that I was ever conceived in the womb of my mother." Verses 1 to 10, he regrets his birth. Verses 11 to 19, he wished he'd been born dead. Verses 20 through 26, he longs to die. End of sermon. As I said earlier, if you weren't depressed when you started with me, you will be when I finish. Just pause and remember the aftershock of what is included in the word, chapter 3, verse 1, afterward. Afterward. Sitting at the city dump, head shaved, wife wringing her hands, three friends sitting 7 days and seven nights, staring, not saying a word, chapter 2, verse 13, seeing the pain was very great after loss of all the children and everything he held dear, an ability to make a living, with sores running and scabs pulling loose from those sores. After that, he opened his mouth and out came, "I wish I had never been born." And that's not all he said. If you like marking your Bibles, you will have a field day with the words "let" and "may" in verses 3 through 9. "Let the day perish," verse 4. "May the day be darkness. Let God above care not for it," Verse 5, let darkness and black gloom claim it. Let a cloud settle on it. Let the blackness of the day terrify it. Verse 6, let it not rejoice among the days of the year. Let it not come into the number of the months. Take it out of the calendar. Forget my birthday. Let that night be barren. Let no joyful shout enter it. Let those curse it who curse the day. Verse 9, let the stars of its twilight be darkened. Let all that happen. I thought it was interesting while working through this wail to see what he said in verse 3. Not only does he regret the day of his birth, he even regrets the conception. Let the day perish on which I was born, and in good poetic fashion, he returns even further, and the night, let it perish when they said a boy is conceived. And he picks up the thought and says, oh, by while I'm at it, let Leviathan swallow up the sun of the day. Make it dark. So Job, referring to this ancient creature who will return again in the poetry of this text, not here, but later. And while lamenting that he did not perish at conception and grieving that he lived to see the day of his birth, please notice another interesting comment made in verse 11. Having said, why did I not die at birth, come forth from the womb and expire? Why did the knees receive me? Why the breasts that I should suck? The latter, we understand, the nursing of the mother, as Job's mother nursed him. But the knees, how curious. Some say that it has reference to the passing of the child as the mother births the infant. It passes, if you will, through the knees. But this says receive. It could be a reference to the mother placing the infant on her knees as she prepares to begin the nursing. It probably better refers to the patriarchal process of a father being given the infant shortly after birth. The child was placed on the knees of the father, and he would there give it the family's blessing. And Job says, why was I ever so blessed? Why did those knees ever receive me? Why wasn't it a corpse that they held in their hands? And then with the thought of becoming a corpse, ghoulish as it sounds, he turns to the blessing of that as he describes heaven, 13 through 19. Look closely. For now, meaning had I died, I would have been laying down and been quiet. I would have slept then, and I would have been at rest. I would have been alongside kings and counselors and princes, verse 15, who had gold and filling their houses with silver. Verse 17, there the wicked cease from raging. That's true in heaven. There the weary are at rest. Prisoners are at ease. They do not hear the voice of the taskmaster. The small and the greater there, and the slave is free from his master. It's a beautiful picture of peace and solemnity and ease. And he said, oh, that could have been my lot, but I lived. And I've lost it all. And as a result, verse 24, he takes us to his everyday experience. My groaning comes at the sight of my food. My cries pour out like water. When someone served him a simple meal, he groaned. The Hebrew word means to shriek. Ah! You take that away. I have no interest in anything to eat. And the man, along with the suffering of the sickness, is now starving. And his cries come like water poured out. He speaks of his fears in verse 25, and his dread, the things I dreaded have fallen upon me. This may have reference to those days when he was prosperous and life was good, and he in unguarded moments wondered if they would remain that. And my worst fears have been realized, and now dread has fallen upon me. I am not at ease. I am not quiet. I am not at rest. I am full of turmoil. End of speech. His friends are nearby, staring him down, analyzing him from their vantage point of good health, and beginning their sermons, if you will, as they will soon rebuke him because he's getting what he deserves, if you can imagine. One man writes, "These are the harshest words Job utters against himself in the entire book. They startle us. His friends, too, are shocked. They fear his faith in God has melted into distrust. Why would one who refused to curse God be so hostile toward his own life? The contrast between the Job of the prologue and the Job of the poem could not be sharper." Ever felt like this? We've come a long ways in church history in the last four decades. My little segment of ministry has happened in about a four-decade period of time. I began seriously to minister a year before I was out of seminary in 1962, and that puts me right about 40 years now. Early on, when you suffered from a depression that resulted in this kind of thinking, you never told anybody. I don't remember not just one course. I don't remember from 1959 to my graduating in 1963, not once. Christians didn't have that. The first book I read on the mental and emotional struggles of a Christian was Why Christians Crack Up by Dr. Mary

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Not too long ago, Chuck invited his friend and colleague, Pastor Greg Laurie, to sit down for a conversation. There's something special about hearing two trusted voices chatting honestly about their lives. During their conversation, both men openly admitted their struggles and how God's grace shapes the way they lead and love. To see and hear the entire interview between Chuck and Greg, go to insight.org/conversations. Ever received bum advice from a friend? I'm Bill Meyer. Join us when Chuck Swindoll describes how to respond to bad counsel. Tomorrow on Insight for Living.

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2: On the cross, our debt was canceled and we were set free. On the cross, Jesus' body was broken so that we may become spiritually whole. On the cross, Jesus was humiliated so that we be justified before the Father. On the cross, Jesus' blood was shed so that we may be cleansed. On the cross, Jesus was nailed so that we may be pulled away from the jaws of sin and death. On the cross, Jesus was lashed with whips so that we may be comforted. On the cross, Jesus died so that we may live forever with Him in heaven.
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15: 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So if you've got something wretched, would you kindly send it to idea@wretched.org? 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

0: 2337.
1: All right, this is a question from Anonymous who texted in. Todd, our church regularly uses Bethel music without being an expert in all theological issues and controversies surrounding it. How do I discuss the concerns about their music?
0: Well, you're going to have to bone up a little bit on the subject. And we've actually done some videos on it. They're on the YouTube machine. So if you just type in wretched, Bethel, Elevation, you'll find plenty of discussions about the subject and the theology behind that movement. It is outside of Orthodoxy. It is a part of the New Apostolic Reformation movement, despite their protestations that there is no such thing. And this is the arm of Bethel Church in Redding, California. That's at least Bethel Music is the music arm of Bethel Church. They've tried to somehow have a little bit of separation, but no mistaking it, they are basically one and the same. And so you're singing music that is written by a church that is aberrant. That should be problematic. And if you watch those videos, you'll see that. Furthermore, when you're singing those videos and you're paying royalties, they are profiting from you singing their music. So you are, in essence, funding a really, really bad church that is very influential. So once you've studied up on it, pray that you would have the right heart about it and sit down prepared with your worship leader or whatever the person is called who heads up the music or the liturgy, and with your pastor to say, love you guys, so grateful for you guys. I do have some questions. Don't start with accusations. Start with questions. I notice that we sing Bethel music here. Are you familiar with Bethel Church? Are you familiar with Bethel music? Are you familiar with what they teach? Because I've discovered they teach, ding, ding, ding, ding, ding. This is what the movement is about. These are the people with whom they associate. It's a cuckoo factory. The Heidi Bakers. The whole movement is just, quite honestly, fringy, dingy. Are you familiar with that? And because maybe they're going to be like, I had no idea. Hey, what are we doing singing their songs? And they put the kibosh on it right then and there. So start with questions. Are you okay with that? Do you see any issues with that? May I share my concerns with that and have a respectful conversation with them without accusing, asking, and sharing? Then you're going to have to take it from there. It depends on their response. And you'll kind of get a sense of it, toot sweet. They'll either be like, hey, we don't care. We've heard about this. We're singing it. It's really popular. They'll okay. They might say, hey, give us some time on this. We need to study this. Great. Then give them some time and determine a date when you can follow up. If they refuse to change, would that be a reason for leaving a church? And the answer to that is it depends. Is it a good church? Is it everything about it otherwise biblical? That should weigh very, very heavy. Furthermore, do you have any options? That would be an important thing to consider, because if you don't have any better options where the teaching is as good, then you might just have to plug your nose and endure it while you're there. It's not my favorite either, but it in and of itself, unless, of course, they're singing something that's overtly heretical, which I don't think there is with anything that on Bethel, because there's nothing deep enough to actually be considered heretical in their music. I think you can put up with it and not complain and not crab and not be a thorn in the flesh of leadership. Do your best to be super respectful of them when you go in. Share your concerns passionately with them for the sake of the purity of the church, to make sure that you're not leading people into a false system, that we're not funding a really bad movement, and see how they respond. That will tell you everything. Are there other issues in the church? Are there other things happening? Now, I will say this, not definitively, not necessarily, not all the time, but it is my observation that a church that overlooks the purity of worship and incorporates Bethel and Elevation music into their worship, it probably won't be long before you start seeing other things. Because if they can't discern that and protect the people from false teachers and false music, then you're probably just keep, don't become like censorious and hypercritical, but keep your eye open because it might not be the end of the compromise. 877-282-2337.
1: All right, this is a text from Anonymous. Tana, I wanted your input on a situation with my in-laws. They're nominal Muslims and have no interest in my evangelistic efforts. Throughout my marriage, they have disrespected me numerous times. My mother-in-law has been passive-aggressive. My father-in-law has made crude and rude comments toward my family and me regarding our faith and political stance. My husband has never stepped in to defend me. I now only see them twice a year because of boundaries I put in place. I count this as a shame, but feel it necessary. I know you said in-laws should be treated like parents, but mine are annoying at best and toxic and rude at worst. What is your take on maintaining my boundaries with them?
0: You know, if you don't mind, I understand the sensitivity of the subject, but could let's use a different word than boundaries because of the amount of baggage that's attached to it. It's a secular term, mostly, although there have been some Christians that have also coined that term, used that term. I don't think it's a biblical or healthy or helpful term because boundaries are to be drawn quickly with very high walls for the sake of your good. That's just not a Christian attitude toward the in-laws or frankly toward anybody. Our desire should be to have a relationship. Our desire should be to help people. Our desire should be to turn the other cheek when we're offended by them. And yes, there can be times when for the sake of safety, and it could be familial safety where they're just so nasty that you have to, after a number of steps and warnings, tell them, we're going to have to stop seeing you for a season until we can get this issue under control. The moment we do, we're going to be back together with you. Now, that's just different than the secular concept of boundaries. So I'm just going to jettison that term and just restate, yes, there can be times when that is necessary, can be. But it should always be with the door cracked open that you want to restore, you want to reconcile, you want things to be right, and you provide an opportunity for them to do that. Now, I do believe that multiple steps should be taken before that even happens. It needs to start out with some loving warnings, see how they do. If it continues, the warnings need to get amped up and they need to become more stern until you finally have to say, this is not what I want, but if this continues, you leave me no other option than please, please stop and see how they do. Now, having said all of that, would like to address a very important player in this dynamic, and that would be the son of your in-laws, your husband. Why isn't he protecting you? Why isn't he getting between you and the parents to make sure that they're not able to hurt you in any way? Now, I don't know if you've talked to him or not, so this might be obvious, but you do need to sit down with your husband and respectfully ask him to step up and step in because of what's happened. Bring the evidence, bring how it's affected you, bring your concerns to him, and simply ask him as the spiritual leader of the house, who I believe, 1 Peter 2 or 3, talks about the husband. The illusion that is given with Peter is that it's a protecting role. It's a loving role and a protecting role. And you ask him to protect you. He should be the one doing that. And in fact, I would even say this. He should be doing that if it were your parents. He should be the one doing that if it were your parents against him. That's his role and that's his job. Should he not be willing to play that? What recourse do you have? Well, depending, of course, on how bad it is, you could involve an elder to talk to him about that. Don't just say, well, he's not going to do it, so I'm taking this into my own hands. No, because that's a big issue. And your husband, for whatever reason, needs to understand his role. Now, maybe he's going to bring something to the party that explains things or moderates things to a degree, but nevertheless, don't give up and deal with it yourself. It's your hubby's role and responsibility. This is Wretched Radio.
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2: Attributes of God. The Bible tells us of God's goodness. God does not measure up to an external standard of goodness. He is the standard. 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
0: Dude, this is Wretched Radio. A whole lot of chatter on the internet these days about what it looks like to be a man, the manosphere, who the traction that it continues to gain as young men seek these supposed role models to teach them how to be a man. They're longing for something hard. Well, here's something hard for you. You want something hard, dude? You want something difficult? You want something challenging? I can give you a list. Let's start with the aforementioned email. Protect your wife. Protect your wife. I'm talking about any realm. I would even say work. If your wife is in the workplace and she's got a boss that's being a monster, now she should talk to him first to bring it to his attention. She should go through the appropriate channels. But if necessary, dude, you jump. That's right. That's right. A husband calling somebody's boss. Why? because the realm doesn't matter. Your role that has been prescribed for you is to protect your wife. That's hard. And I don't know why so many men neglect that responsibility when it seems so many men are looking for something big to do. And I think I know the answer. These things are harder. The stuff that the manosphere promotes, going to the gym a lot, that's easy compared to having a conversation with the parents of my wife to keep them from treating her poorly. That's harder than going to the gym regularly. These are harder things. Here's another thing you could try. How's about repenting to your spouse? Ooh, you want something hard? Say you're sorry and ask for forgiveness, sir. That's a hard thing. Try this. Here's another one for your list of difficult man things. Be humble with your children. 4, show your children that you need Jesus. You can apologize to your children too. These are hard things, but they are the things that we are called to do. And there is a great deal of satisfaction in those things. Why? Because you're doing what God has prescribed for you to be doing. So, sir, based on the aforementioned email, how are you doing in those categories? How are you doing in protecting your wife, repenting to your wife and kids, being humble in your home? If not, adjust. Make an adjustment. Make an adjustment. But get on it, because that is your responsibility. Please send your thoughts, your comments, your whatever, to idea@wretched.org or text away to 877-282-2337. Hey, Jimmy.
1: Uh-huh.
0: Going to be doing do you know Nick Freitas?
1: Yes.
0: Yeah. Doing a sit down with him. He wrote, the book is in my office. Ugh, I started reading it too. It's a manhood book.
1: Mm-hmm.
0: And he's a believer, and it's got it's got man stuff, you know, like how to do a pit maneuver. I'm not sure I'm ever going to need it, but should I need it? If I read that chapter, I'm going to know how to cook a steak, how to love your wife, how to be a good follower of Jesus Christ. It's a man book. So you know who I'm going to, do you remember that young man who wrote last week about, he first of all confessed that he had a porn issue, a struggle with that he's overcoming. Praise God for that. But then he asked the question that kind of stymied you and me. How do I go about the business of like asking a girl out?
1: Oh yeah.
0: Something I never pondered as a young man. Just never, it's like, well, you know, how do you make a phone call? Well, you pick it up and you push the numbers and you make the phone call. You walk up to a girl and you introduce yourself and you ask her out. I never really contemplated it, but I don't think he's the only one who is. And Jimmy, you had a really good jump start on it. I think it's revealing issues that I think are deeper in this generation, because of the way that they grew up and the environment in which they grew up.
1: Yeah.
0: Confidence, courage, just not fearing man, being able to start a conversation, those things.
1: Taking initiative,
0: yeah. Another issue. And I don't think it's a fault of their own. It's just the culture in which they grew up, even sometimes with good Christian parents. Because those, I'm telling you, these rascally cell phones, these video games, if they were destroyed, I would not care. Honestly, if they all just went away, I think it would be better. And hold on a second. I didn't think I'd be able to use this. There's a thing in the Dealey Bob. Don't make me explain. Yeah, there's a thing in the Dealey Bob. It was a news story about a young man who decided, I'm getting rid of my cell phone. And then he decided, and it went pretty well. And so he asked his buddies to do kind of an experiment to say, hey, how does this affect you by using a flip phone instead of a cell phone? And guess what? They improved too. They just thought that their quality of life was better.
3: Scroll, tap, repeat. For many people, doom scrolling on their smartphone has become second nature. That's how it was for Jarrett Gross.
4: I always felt like I wasted a lot of time and it was also hard to stop.
3: Last November, the 17-year-old decided to make some changes. So he ditched his smartphone for a flip phone where he could not access social media apps and started noticing improvements in his overall well-being.
4: It was pretty good. I like it way better. I think life is better on a flip phone.
3: He wanted to know if those changes could be measured. So he asked some of his closest friends to take part in a case study. They switched to flip phones for a couple months while a psychologist conducted before and after brain scans. Dr. Blake Osmos led the experiment, which included a questionnaire.
5: In the measures for depression and stress levels, as well as anxiety, they dropped like immediately.
3: And for the brain scans,
5: what we saw is a decrease of those alpha brain waves in the frontal lobe, which can be correlated with brain fog.
3: Most of Gross's friends eventually returned to their smartphones, but he is still committed to his flip phone. The teen joins a growing trend of people seeking them out.
6: This is Nokia phone.
3: Jerry Edda runs an e-commerce business selling refurbished cell phones and says more and more people want the old school version.
6: 5 years.
0: Can't blame
6: prior,
0: him.
6: It used to be just seniors that are buying flip phones. But right now we are seeing even the younger generation.
0: Even the younger generation, because they know that it is affecting them. And I think that it has affected a generation in profound ways, including not being able to walk up to a young lady and engage in a conversation. So I'm going to ask Nick Freitas about that.
1: That would be good.
0: And hope he doesn't beat me up. He was a Green Beret. He's a man you don't want to agitate, is what I'm saying. We'll share that when I get that back. He's going to be the one who helps us answer that question. If you have a question, a comment, a conundrum, or snark, please send it to idea@wretched.org.
1: All right, this is from Jana. Todd, if someone asks you to convince them or tell them how to convert to Christianity in 30 seconds, how am I to respond?
0: You can practice it. That's what you should do. You can practice it. I can do it in under 5 seconds. Let me just 3, 2. God is holy. You've broken God's laws. You deserve his wrath. Jesus died for sinners. Believe in him. Okay, I did it. That was 5 seconds.
1: It was.
0: Who, what? We are going to present a resource. It will be free. We're producing it right now. It'll be on FortisPlus.org. It's the lectures that I've been giving at universities to train young people how to evangelize. And the components are who, what. You've got to get all of that in 30 seconds. Now, it's not going to be, of course, as powerful as a longer presentation so you can unpack each one of these W words. Nevertheless, who is God? Holy. Who are we? Sinful. What should God do with us? Damn us. What has he done for us? Sent his son to die to save us. What must we do in response? Repent and put your trust in Jesus Christ. Now, that was probably less than 30 seconds. You can fill that out as much as you have with the extra 8 seconds. But you can rehearse that and you can present that. But please note this, if you're ever in that situation, and it's probably not super likely, don't feel horrible if you can't get like a complete thorough job. Do what you can with the time that you've got. And if you get cut off, if it gets shortened, you come to the end of the bus stop, then that's what the Lord will use. That's what the Lord wanted you to do. Now, having said that, when you do have the time, then you must. That is an all caps must get all of the who, what's in there. Otherwise, your gospel presentation won't make any sense. Skip the holiness of God and suddenly sending us to hell for our sins. Whoa, that seems kind of mean. You must include every element. You must include that we are sinners. Otherwise, the death of Jesus makes no sense. You must include all of those elements if you are going to give a gospel presentation that is coherent. If you don't, yikes, then I think we're failing. Will God use it? Sure. And does he understand when we don't have the time to smash everything in? Of course he does. But when you do, if we are going to be good and faithful witnesses, we must include all elements of the gospel. If you don't know how to do that, we do have resources at FortisPlus.org, and they happen to be free. Until tomorrow, go serve your king.
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singing songs of love, adoration, encouragement, and inspiration out of joy of our Savior Jesus. 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

0: Josiah Queen on Moody Radio. Hi, it's Bill Meyer with a Christian artist update for you. The Make-A-Wish Foundation made a little girl from Ohio's dream come true. Her name is Adelie, and she's battling cancer. She and her family got picked up by a limo, treated to dinner, and then she got to meet her favorite singer, Ann Wilson. She also got to attend one of Ann's concerts. Her mom says Adelie hasn't smiled that much since we brought her home from the hospital.
1: Welcome to Bible Q&A with John MacArthur. This is Denny Nugent with today's question. It comes from a verse that I think we can say is one of the more sobering passages in the Bible. I'm talking about Hebrews 12, verse 17, which says Esau, quote, found no place for repentance, though he sought for it with tears. John, is that verse really saying that Esau wanted to repent, but God wouldn't allow it?
2: No, it's not saying he wanted to repent. It's simply saying that he cried. And he cried over the consequence of his sin, the consequence of his choices. That's very different. That's remorse, very different from genuine repentance. In fact, it says in the verse that he found no place for repentance. Whatever his sorrow was, it had to do with the circumstances he found himself in because of his sin. He regretted the direction his life had gone. You know, a good illustration of this, of course, maybe the ultimate illustration would be Judas. There's no question about Judas having remorse, terrible remorse. He went back to the temple, threw the money that he had taken as a price for betraying Christ, threw it on the floor, was so overwrought with guilt and remorse that he went out and hanged himself, and the rope or the branch broke, because in the book of Acts it says his bowels were dashed on the rocks below. At a horrible end, smitten conscience, terrible regret, deep remorse. I'm sure there were tears, but that never sent him in the direction of repentance for sin and a pursuit of godliness and righteousness. That's something very different.
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0: That's Tasha Layton, Meet Me in the Valley on Moody Radio. Hey, on the latest episode of Focus on the Family, a homicide detective will describe how he investigated the life and impact of Jesus across thousands of years of human history. He says, is there enough evidence apart from the Bible to prove that Jesus really was the Son of God? Well, find out by going to praiseandworship.org, clicking programs, and looking for Focus on the Family.
1: Hi, I'm John Erickson Tata, and I'm sure you know that Christians can often find themselves in the dark. Even Psalm 18 says that God wraps himself in a canopy of darkness. And yes, there will often be dark nights of the soul when it's easy to forget what you once believed in the light. It happens when I feel overwhelmed by pain. Things can look so dark and dismal. But I have a favorite verse that I always turn to when the lights begin to dim in my soul. It's Isaiah chapter 50, verse 10, and it says, let him who walks in the dark, who has no light, trust in the name of the Lord and rely on his God. In other words, I trust in his name, and his name is the light of the world. I rely on him, knowing that in time he will come out from behind that dark canopy and make all things plain. True, my chronic pain does not go away, but my darkness has been turned to light, and yours can too. It's a promise.
2: This is Max Lucado. Do you feel isolated from family and friends? Perhaps your isolation is less geographical and more ideological. Do you feel alone in your opinions and concerns? When we fall to the crowd, we feel safe. When we swim against the tide, we need strength. Turn to God as your best friend. Find what it means to walk in the Spirit, to lean on and lean into Him as your comforter. Meditate on Scripture. Read inspirational books. Enjoy times of worship. Lay claim to a quiet spot where you can hear God's voice. Speak less when you are in His presence. Be still and know that I am God. Psalm 46 and verse 10. Learn to savor the stillness. Trust God's stops as well as God's steps.
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0: Megan Woods, Heaven Down Here on Moody Radio. Did you know that you are a communicator? 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
1: A mother eagle builds her nest with thorns, broken branches, and sharp rocks. Then she covers them with a padding of wool, fur, and feathers to make it soft for her eggs. After eggs hatch, eaglets tend to get content and don't want to leave. So the mother eagle stirs her nest. She begins pulling up the feathers to make the nest prickly. She wants her eagles to learn to fly. Yet when they tumble from the nest, she scoops down to catch them until they are strong enough to fly on their own. Psalm 91 tells us that God takes care of those who trust Him as their place of refuge. He will cover you with His feathers. He will shelter you with His wings. His faithful promises are your armor and protection. If you make the Lord your refuge, if you make the Most High your shelter, no evil will conquer you. Of course, this does not mean that the believer will never encounter any difficulty. Other biblical texts make that clear. And C.H. Spurgeon said, "To the one who belongs to God, ill is no ill, but only good in a mysterious form. Losses enrich him. Sickness is his medicine. Reproach is his honor, and death is his gain." Yes, God always protects His people. Sometimes He keeps us from it. Other times He permits us to pass through trouble to refine our character and increase our faith.
2: If you'd like to learn more about God and His plan for your life, visit urbanministries.com.
3: No matter where you find yourself right now in life, it's always a good idea to lift up your cries of hope and your prayers of thanksgiving to God. And you can do that right here, right now, with the music of praise and worship.

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Did you know that we are works in progress? I, for one, am pretty thankful that God isn't finished with me yet. Here's Caleb and John.

0: On the night you're falling all to pieces, you can bring your lonely heart to Jesus. What if I told you that I believe it?
1: That's for King and Country on Moody Radio. You know, Christian author Bob Goff once said, "We won't be distracted by comparison if we are captivated by purpose." 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On the latest episode of Faith and Finance Live, Rob West and Jim Rasmussen will help us escape the comparison trap. 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
2: Let me say that sometimes when you think you're called, you're too full of pride and self and egotism to be used of God, and sometimes God has to take you to the desert of brokenness and humility and strip away some of those things before He calls you again. Some of you have thought that this stage of your life that God was pretty much done with you, but really God is only starting with you, because finally you're broken enough to know you need God. Finally He stripped you down to a place where you feel weak. Finally God says, now I can start using you. I've never read in Scripture that God chooses the strong and the arrogant and the wise and the talented and those that can. When I read in Scripture, He chooses the weak and the humble and those that have been broken down and those that really depend on Him to confound the wise and the mighty and the strong. And so, yeah, that's the way that God works all of the time.
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3: If you didn't have any information from the New Testament, if every New Testament, imagine this thought experiment where every New Testament had been successfully destroyed by some evil future regime.
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0: Cochran and Company, What Grace Can Do on Moody Radio. Hi, it's Bill Meyer with a great reminder from the Women of Faith Ministry. They say, when I am wounded by evil, I can get bitter or I can get better.
1: Hello, this is Paul Cannings. Stay tuned for a quick word that will touch your life.
2: Christ is saying, I want you to understand salvation. That I delivered you not just from hell, I delivered you to experience heaven on earth. But if you're always focused on just getting to heaven and sucking up the world, you will not love me. And if you don't love me, you wouldn't keep my commandments. And if you don't keep my commandments, Satan can ravish your life any day. And you would lack understanding. And as a result, even though we are saved, we walk around blind because we walk in darkness. Oh, folks, salvation is total liberation. You know who had that? Joshua and Caleb had. They're put into the wilderness and told to go to the promised land. They established themselves in the promised land. Why? Salvation took place when God's word and God's life became their everything. You see, folks, until then, we're nicely churched. We may be saved, but we're not being saved. And until then, we can't see our way through nothing. We can't solve anything. We end things. We destroy things. Because we walk in darkness. Even though we are saved, we are not being saved. To walk in the light as he's in the light, guess what we have? Fellowship with one another. And guess what God does? The blood of Christ keeps purifying us.
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1: Toby Mac on Moody Radio. 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Some of it's helpful. 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
2: This is Carter Conlon. 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The miracle at Bethesda never meant to end with just a healed man. 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And the same is true for you and I. God doesn't set us free so we can simply enjoy our freedom. 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People from all over the world are saying, God, do a miracle in my life so that I can tell somebody else about your power, your grace, and your glory. 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
4: On the day of Pentecost, people from every nation under heaven had gathered in Jerusalem. And when the Holy Spirit was poured out, these believers spoke in languages they'd never learned. The people were astonished. How is it that we hear them in our own language? Every Christian has a part to play in God's great purpose. For some people, that will mean going to another culture and learning another language. For others, God's call will be to find your voice in the language He has already given you. See, God has wired you in a way that makes it possible for you to communicate to a certain group of people. Maybe you can speak the language of high schoolers or of children. God has put people around you so that you can communicate the good news of Jesus in their language.
3: Are you open to discovering what the Bible says about God? Well, then come to openthebible.org.
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For American Family News, I'm Robert Thornton. Russia released an American military veteran who spent more than 4 years in prison on disputed charges under abusive conditions and was said to be gravely ill and

0: Elevation Rhythm on Moody Radio. Hi, it's Bill Meyer with a Christian artist update for you. Congratulations go out to Leanna Crawford and her husband, Cody. They just shared the exciting news they're expecting their first child, a baby boy, due in November. You can learn more about it on Leanna's Instagram reel.
1: You found Bible Q&A with John MacArthur, pastor, Bible teacher, and author of the MacArthur New Testament Commentary Series. Well, a lot of churches these days work hard at trying to appeal to the unbelieving world around them. A passage often used to support that approach is 1 Corinthians 9:22, where Paul says, quote, "I have become all things to all men, so that I may by all means save some." John, let me ask, when Paul says he wants to be all things to all people, what's he talking about?
2: Well, first of all, we would certainly say that he doesn't mean that he would sin so he could identify with sinners. That would be a compromise that would be absolutely unacceptable and alien to everything in the heart of Paul or any believer for that matter. It doesn't mean that he engaged in practices that are part of the sinner's worldly behavior. That doesn't gain any ground at all. What it does mean is that he removed any unnecessary offense. He would be sensitive to the expectation of Jews when he was giving the gospel to Jews. He would be sensitive to the expectation of a Gentile. He was sensitive to weaker brothers and didn't want to offend them. He would go so far as to say, if meat makes my brother to offend, I'll eat no meat. He's talking about removing any unnecessary offense. Look at it this way. It's not that he would become what someone was. It's that he would never offend someone. That's a very different approach. That's the approach that I think we have to take. We remove the offense, we preach the truth, and the truth itself may offend, but that's necessary.
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0: Josiah Queen on Moody Radio. You know, some people are held back by their glory days, others by their gory days. But either way, looking backward will always slow you down. On the latest episode of Bold Steps, Dr. Mark Jobe explains why the Apostle Paul refused to let his past define his future. 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
1: 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He sent His Son Jesus to save us, and our hope is in Him. I love Psalm 145 that says, "The Lord is righteous in everything He does. 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

0: For American Family News, I'm Robert Thornton. Russia released an American military veteran who spent more than 4 years in prison on disputed charges under abusive conditions and was said to be gravely ill and at risk of dying, a group advocating for him said today. Robert Gilman was on his way to a U.S. military hospital in Texas where he will be medically and psychologically assessed and treated. His family has flown to Texas to be with him, including his mother who was in Russia attempting to see him at a hospital. Senator Ed Markey of Massachusetts told reporters he's pursued Gilman's return for 2 years.
1: My office has been working closely with the family.
0: Gilman had been detained since 2022. Crews searched through rubble today in western Colombia in the hopes of finding

0: his Democrat primary win in Michigan, far-left socialist Islamist Abdul El-Sayed has closed the gap with Republican Mike Rogers in the Senate race. According to an average of polls by Real Clear Polling, Rogers has a 0.3-point lead over El-Sayed. An older poll had Rogers up by 14 points. Robert Spencer is the director of Jihad Watch.
1: I really think that Abdul El-Sayed has a very good chance to be elected. I would actually be surprised if he were defeated. And the reason for that, that there is a considerable Muslim population in Michigan.
0: And Spencer says there's a factor that might not show up in the polls.
1: What I think that the pollsters are discounting is the fact that Islam is a very communal religion. You don't really have any value as an individual. You only have value as part of the global Muslim community. And so one of the manifestations of that communal idea is that Muslims, unlike every other group in the United States, tend to vote 100-0. And so what does that mean? It means that I believe that the support for Abdul El-Sayed might be being underestimated.
0: I'm Chad Groening.
2: A New York judge is calling for a halt to New York City Mayor Zohram Mamdani's plans for a tax after some homeowners say they were wrongly added to the list. More from Fox's Alexis McAdams.
3: The Democratic New York judge did side with the homeowners with this tax rollout, saying they have to pause it for now as they try to figure out if the city broke the law here when it put nearly 1 million New Yorkers on a public tax list, something everyone could see. So Mayor Mamdani promised here that this tax would only target the rich. It was something he bragged about for a while and only impact people who have multi-million dollar second homes in New York City, right? Well, a group of New Yorkers say their primary homes were on this list, and there are so many on there. So homeowners are waiting to figure out what's going to happen, saying the mayor really should have not cast such a wide net and believe it was illegal.
2: The far-left Mamdani says the tax is a way for the rich to, quote, pay their fair share. And his office is already intending on filing an appeal to the court's ruling to pause the tax. Officials said about 100 firefighters from Mexico were expected to arrive today to help fight a deadly wildfire that has forced 20,000 people to flee and destroyed homes and other properties near Okanagan Lake in western Canada. The fire has killed an 80-year-old woman and burned towards Summerland, a community of about 12,000 people, roughly 185 miles east of Vancouver. Severe storms battered Ohio today with deadly flash flooding. Here's Fox's Jeff Manasso.
4: Governor Mike DeWine declaring an emergency in Perry and Muskegon counties, east of Columbus, where portions of Roseville and Crooksville are underwater.
5: Sadly, we have had one fatality.
4: The governor saying swift boat water rescues are underway amid a flood watch for most of central Ohio.
2: The power was also out in some areas. That is all our time for this hour's news. 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

0: 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Hi, this is Bill Meyer. 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
1: Happiness and holiness are two sides of the same coin. Holiness simply means Christ-likeness.
2: Jesus' sacrifice on the cross for your sin has made a way for you to have forgiveness and new life. Isn't that wonderful news? Hi, I'm Mark Gothier with Crew and Making Your Life Count. Derwin Gray says that amazing sacrifice changes everything.
1: And this is what he does, is that on the cross, through faith in him, supernaturally, his blood washes over our sins. Supernaturally, his blood purifies us of sin. Supernaturally, his blood restores us to relationship. And he's extending his nail-pierced hands in, come to me as you are, and I will transform you.
2: Derwin says, understanding God's grace and forgiveness will help you follow his plan for your life.
1: The reason why he gives us his blood, the reason why he gives us his resurrection, is to make us like Jesus. And so right there in the book of Matthew, God is saying your happiness and your holiness are tethered together as you allow the Spirit of God to move you into becoming a person that's poor in spirit. What does that mean? And really what Jesus is doing, and this is what it looks like to be a human being, and it's a free gift. Lose your life in me and find your new life, and you'll actually become the person you want to be friends with. You'll actually become the person that makes a difference in the world. You actually become the person that God has created you to be.
2: How true. You can become the person God created you to be when you sincerely ask Him for direction in your life and faith. Want to learn how to grow in this area? Go to crew.org/life.
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2: 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A courageous young pastor opened a new church anyway. 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He received an 8-year prison sentence. 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

0: For American Family News, I'm Robert Thornton. Russia released an American military veteran who spent more than 4 years in prison on disputed charges under abusive conditions and was said to be gravely ill and at risk of dying, a group advocating for him said today. Robert Gilman was on his way to a U.S. military hospital in Texas, where he will be medically and psychologically assessed and treated. His family has flown to Texas to be with him, including his mother, who was in Russia attempting to see him at a hospital. Senator Ed Markey of Massachusetts told reporters he's pursued Gilman's return for 2 years.
1: My office has been working closely with the family.
0: Gilman had been detained since 2022. Crews searched through rubble today in western Colombia in the hopes of finding survivors trapped under debris after a powerful earthquake left thousands missing. The Colombian president said at least 181 people died in the 7.4 magnitude earthquake that struck yesterday. He also said around 2,600 more were injured and at least 195 remained missing. Civilian-run databases suggest the number of missing could be as high as 3,800. A terrorism expert said he would be surprised if Abdul El-Sayed loses the Michigan Senate race. More from AFN's Chad Groening.
2: Since his Democrat primary win in Michigan, far-left socialist Islamist Abdul El-Sayed has closed the gap.

0: polls.
1: What I think that the pollsters are discounting is the fact that Islam is a very communal religion. You don't really have any value as an individual. You only have value as part of the global Muslim community. And so one of the manifestations of that communal idea is that Muslims, unlike every other group in the United States, tend to vote 100-0. And so what does that mean? It means that I believe that the support for Abdul El-Sayed might be being underestimated.
0: I'm Chad Groening.
2: A New York judge is calling for a halt to New York City Mayor Zohram Mamdani's plans for a tax after some homeowners say they were wrongly added to the list. More from Fox's Alexis McAdams.
3: The Democratic New York judge did side with the homeowners with this tax rollout, saying they have to pause it for now as they try to figure out if the city broke the law here when it put nearly 1 million New Yorkers on a public tax list, something everyone could see. So Mayor Mamdani promised here that this tax would only target the rich. It was something he bragged about for a while and only impact people who have multi-million dollar second homes in New York City, right? Well, a group of New Yorkers say their primary homes were on this list, and there are so many on there. So homeowners are waiting to figure out what's going to happen, saying the mayor really should have not cast such a wide net and believe it was illegal.
2: The far-left Mamdani says the tax is a way for the rich to, quote, pay their fair share, and his office is already intending on filing an appeal to the court's ruling to pause the tax. Officials said about 100 firefighters from Mexico were expected to arrive today to help fight a deadly wildfire that has forced 20,000 people to flee and destroyed homes and other properties near Okanagan Lake in western Canada. The fire has killed an 80-year-old woman and burned towards Summerland, a community of about 12,000 people, roughly 185 miles east of Vancouver. Severe storms battered Ohio today with deadly flash flooding. Here's Fox's Jeff Manasso.
4: Governor Mike DeWine declaring an emergency in Perry and Muskegon counties, east of Columbus, where portions of Roseville and Crooksville are underwater.
5: Sadly, we have had one fatality.
4: The governor saying swift boat water rescues are underway amid a flood watch for most of central Ohio.
2: The power was also out in some areas. That is all our time for this hour's news. 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

0: That's John Reddick on Moody Radio. Hi, it's Bill Meyer with some food for thought from the late Dr. Tim Keller. He said, God does not look at our achievements to accept us. He looks at Christ's achievements. This frees us to work out of joy rather than a desperate need to prove our worth.
1: This is John MacArthur with more Portraits of Grace. A local newspaper reported the story of a young woman who had been brutally beaten and left for dead. As she desperately sought help, people turned their backs on her cries. Fortunately, one person came to her rescue and took her to the hospital. The story illustrates the lack of compassion so prevalent in our society. Many people are unwilling to make sacrifices on behalf of others. That should never be true of Christians. Jesus showed great compassion to those with special needs and expects us to do the same. Let your love be sacrificial. Let it be focused on others. Generously invest your time and resources in ministering to those who have no resources of their own. This is John MacArthur, praying that you're continuing to be portraits of grace.
2: Are you the dad of a dad or the mom of a mom? For Grandkids Matter, here's Dr. Ken Canfield.
3: As a grandparent, you have insights that will benefit your children as parents. 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Yes, grandkids do matter, and together as engaged and loving grandparents, we can have a tremendous impact on the future of families.
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0: That's Cochran and Company, What Grace Can Do on Moody Radio. You know, many Christians are comfortable saying, I'm in process, but we hesitate to say, I've been changed. On the latest episode of Open the Bible, Pastor Colin Smith talks about how both of these things are true of every Christian. 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
2: A tragic story from India reminds us of the fact that abortion doesn't just end the life of an unborn child, which is tragic enough, but it can also claim the life of the mother. A 35-year-old woman reportedly died after undergoing a sex-selective abortion following a prenatal test that revealed she was carrying a baby girl. The family feared that another baby girl would make their financial situation worse. According to reports, she suffered severe complications and later died despite receiving medical treatment. Authorities are investigating and have already made several arrests. Every abortion ends an innocent human life, but too often the abortion industry and its supporters ignore the risks that mothers face as well. Nothing about abortion is safe, not for mother or child.
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3: I called a friend for a favor with her gift of baking, and while talking to her, I sensed a deep heaviness and hurt in her spirit. Hey, this is Debbie Griffith. So when I questioned her, she shared that she was going through a really difficult time with her two oldest children. I knew she had been dealing with some sad and difficult issues, but I was just baffled why God had allowed so much time to go by with her kids without fixing the situation. And I said, why God? Why her? She is so good. So I prayed for her as she cried, and then I remembered that verse I had just read from Lamentations chapter 3 and knew it would be an encouragement to her. So I shared, the Lord does not abandon anyone forever. Though he brings grief, he also shows compassion according to the greatness of his unfailing love, for he does not enjoy hurting people or causing them sorrow. There is no pat answer for all our hurting wives, but there is always hope in a God who cares every day. For more encouragement in everyday matters, visit DebbieGriffith.com.
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In Psalm 136, verse 1, the Bible says, "Give thanks to the Lord, for he is good, for his steadfast love endures forever."

0: For American Family News, I'm Robert Thornton. Russia released an American military veteran who spent more than 4 years in prison on disputed charges under abusive conditions and was said to be gravely ill and at risk of dying, a group advocating for him said today. Robert Gilman was on his way to a U.S. military hospital in Texas, where he will be medically and psychologically assessed and treated. His family has flown to Texas to be with him, including his mother, who was in Russia attempting to see him at a hospital. Senator Ed Markey of Massachusetts told reporters he's pursued Gilman's return for 2 years.
1: My office has been working closely with the family.
0: Gilman had been detained since 2022. Crews searched through rubble today in western Colombia in the hopes of finding survivors trapped under debris after a powerful earthquake left thousands missing. The Colombian president said at least 181 people died in the 7.4 magnitude earthquake that struck yesterday. He also said around 2,600 more were injured and at least 195 remained missing. Civilian-run databases suggest the number of missing could be as high as 3,800. A terrorism expert said he would be surprised if Abdul El-Sayed loses the Michigan Senate race. More from AFN's Chad Groney.
2: Since his Democrat primary win in Michigan, far-left socialist Islamist Abdul El-Sayed has closed the gap with Republican Mike Rogers in the Senate race. According to an average of polls by Real Clear Polling, Rogers has a 0.3-point lead over El-Sayed. An older poll had Rogers up by 14 points. Robert Spencer is the director of Jihad Watch.
3: I really think that Abdul El-Sayed has a very good chance to be elected. I would actually be surprised if he were defeated. And the reason for that there is a considerable Muslim population in Michigan.
2: And Spencer says there's a factor that might not show up in the polls.
3: What I think that the pollsters are discounting is the fact that Islam is a very communal religion.

0: A New York judge is calling for a halt to New York City Mayor Zohran Mamdani's plans for a tax after some homeowners say they were wrongly added to the list. More from Fox's Alexis McAdams.
1: The Democratic New York judge did side with the homeowners with this tax rollout, saying they have to pause it for now as they try to figure out if the city broke the law here when it put nearly 1 million New Yorkers on a public tax list, something everyone could see. So Mayor Mamdani promised here that this tax would only target the rich. It was something he bragged about for a while and only impact people who have multi-million dollar second homes in New York City, right? Well, a group of New Yorkers say their primary homes were on this list, and there are so many on there. So homeowners are waiting to figure out what's going to happen, saying the mayor really should have not cast such a wide net and believe it was illegal.
0: The far-left Mamdani says the tax is a way for the rich to, quote, pay their fair share, and his office is already intending on filing an appeal to the court's ruling to pause the tax. Officials said about 100 firefighters from Mexico were expected to arrive today to help fight a deadly wildfire that has forced 20,000 people to flee and destroyed homes and other properties near Okanagan Lake in western Canada. The fire has killed an 80-year-old woman and burned towards Summerland, a community of about 12,000 people, roughly 185 miles east of Vancouver. Severe storms battered Ohio today with deadly flash flooding. Here's Fox's Jeff Manasso.
2: Governor Mike DeWine declaring an emergency in Perry and Muskegon counties, east of Columbus, where portions of Roseville and Crooksville are underwater.
3: Sadly, we have had one fatality.
2: The governor saying swift boat water rescues are underway amid a flood watch for most of central Ohio.
0: The power was also out in some areas. That is all our time for this hour's news. Find more news at AFN.net.
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6: My friend Jose was in hospice care. He'd been alert and talkative during my prior visit, but a week later was now frail and speechless. At the end of what would be my final visit, I was the last one in the room with him. I finally stood and slowly headed to the door, but stopped and turned around one last time to say, "Love you," not expecting a response. There I saw Jose moving his lips. He was mouthing the words, "Love you," in return. A person's parting words can leave a lasting impression. As Jesus was getting ready to return to his Father in heaven, he assured his disciples that all authority on heaven and earth belonged to him, and he left them with this lasting charge, "Go and make disciples of all nations, baptizing them in the name of the Father and of the Son and of the Holy Spirit, and teaching them to obey everything I have commanded you." Christ also assured his followers that he would always be with them. Jesus' parting words are for us today, too. May we embrace his call to tell others about him so they can experience his love and forgiveness, live for him, and enjoy eternal life with him in heaven. His message is too good not to share with people of all nations. Today's encouragement was provided by Our Daily Bread Ministries.
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0: Work as Worship. This is Ken Ham, author of the new book, One Blood, The Biblical Answer to Racism. This week, we've learned that work is a good thing, designed by God from the beginning for us to do. But we also saw that because of sin, work is hard. But even in a cursed and groaning world, our work can bring glory to God. When we use the physical abilities, talents, and the intellect God has given us, we bring glory to Him. In our work, we're copying our Creator who made and sustains the universe. When we work with the attitude that we're serving the Lord no matter what we do, we bring glory to Him. Even though work is hard, we can find joy in our jobs as we seek to glorify our Creator by doing our jobs well.
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0: This is John MacArthur with more Portraits of Grace. A local newspaper reported the story of a young woman who had been brutally beaten and left for dead. As she desperately sought help, people turned their backs on her cries. Fortunately, one person came to her rescue and took her to the hospital. The story illustrates the lack of compassion so prevalent in our society. Many people are unwilling to make sacrifices on behalf of others. That should never be true of Christians. Jesus showed great compassion to those with special needs and expects us to do the same. Let your love be sacrificial. Let it be focused on others. Generously invest your time and resources in ministering to those who have no resources of their own. This is John MacArthur, praying that you're continuing to be portraits of grace.
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0: 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Each week, Dr. Timothy Mann opens the Bible to bring clarity, conviction, and encouragement for everyday life. False teaching rarely announces itself as false. It can sound convincing, look spiritual, even come wrapped in the language of faith. But the Bible tells us there are marks that reveal what lies beneath the surface. And today, Dr. Timothy Mann takes us to 2 Peter chapter 2 as we continue our series, Truth in a World of Error, and we learn how to recognize those false teachers. This is Foundations of Truth, and today's message is part one of Marked Men. Here now is Dr. Timothy Mann.
1: 2 Peter chapter 2. We're continuing through this expositional study of 2 Peter called Truth in a World of Error. Truth in a World of Error. 2 Peter chapter 2. We're going to be reading verses 10 through 16 today. Whatever your opinion of the outcome, on July 14th, 2013, there were many news articles on the internet that ran with the headline something like this: Zimmerman, a free man, but may be a marked man. The articles would have lines like, Zimmerman is free to leave Florida, but might face a life as a marked man. Zimmerman fears for his life, etc. Well, to be a marked man, when you think about that, to be a marked man is to be someone who is in danger from harm by someone else. Now, thankfully, most of us in this room this morning, I dare say, hopefully all of us, will probably never fit into that category. Hopefully we'll never, ever have to hear of you, boy, he's a marked man, she's a marked woman, thinking that someone is out to get you or going to physically harm you. At least in a physical sense, most of us will never have to fit into that category. But what about in a spiritual sense? What about someone like the people that the Apostle Peter is talking about in his letter? Well, let's read the text. In verse 9, we'll just go ahead and the way the grammar is in the New King James, we'll pick it up to keep the thought going. The Lord knows how to deliver the godly out of temptations and to reserve the unjust under punishment for the day of judgment. Now verse 10. And especially those who walk according to the flesh in the lust of uncleanness and despise authority. They are presumptuous, self-willed. They are not afraid to speak evil of dignitaries. Whereas angels who are greater in power and might do not bring a reviling accusation against them before the Lord. But these, like natural brute beasts, made to be caught and destroyed, speak evil of the things they do not understand, and will utterly perish in their own corruption, and will receive the wages of unrighteousness as those who count it pleasure to carouse in the daytime. They are spots and blemishes, carousing in their own deceptions while they feast with you, having eyes full of adultery that cannot cease from sin, enticing unstable souls. They have a heart trained in covetous practices and are accursed children. They have forsaken the right way and gone astray, following the way of Balaam, son of Beor, who loved the wages of unrighteousness, but was rebuked for his iniquity. A dumb donkey speaking with a man's voice restrained the madness of the prophet. Let's stop there. They that we're speaking of here goes back to verse 1 of chapter 2 that says, even as there will be false teachers among you. So that's the main emphasis, is these false teachers. Listen, we looked at that and we talked about how to be alert for false teachers. And the thing is, though, as we move through this text, we see that Peter is not yet finished with these apostates. He's not done with these false teachers. They are marked men. And unlike some professing believers today, the Apostle Peter is very disturbed about the inroads that false teachers were making into the churches. Very troubled about that. He knew that their approach was subtle, but their teachings were fatal. And he wanted to warn the churches about them. Now remember, those of you who have been with us through this study already, remember that Peter opened this letter of 2 Peter with very positive teaching about salvation. He talked about Christian growth. He talked about the dependability of the Word of God. He had a balanced perspective. He really demonstrates that in his writing. He had a balanced perspective. And it's important that we maintain that balance today in our churches and in our own individual Christian lives. When Charles Spurgeon in London started his magazine, he named it The Sword and the Trowel, which was alluding to the workers in the book of Nehemiah, who kept their sword in one hand and their tools in the other hand as they were repairing the walls of Jerusalem. You know, one thing I've noticed is I kind of, from time to time, will watch different pastors on the internet or occasionally on television. I don't watch many on TV. I would encourage you not to do so either, actually. Here's the fact. Some people have a purely negative ministry and never build anything. They're too busy fighting the enemy. They're just always angry and fighting, and they're combative and caustic. Others, though, claim to be positive, and they never defend anything that it appears that they've built. Now, the Apostle Peter knew that it was not enough to only attack and call out these false teachers, but he also had to give solid teaching to the believers in the churches. It's the balanced perspective. We have to do that. And so, in this section of the letter, Peter, through the Holy Spirit, he addresses why these people, these false teachers, are marked men, if you will, by God, and it provides a warning for us that we should heed and make application in our own lives. And so how do we avoid falling into the trap or the pattern of these that he calls marked men? How do we avoid that? Well, number one, according to verses 10 through 12, we must be aware of their reviling. Now, I use the word. I want to read the text again from the New American Standard. You might have that English translation. New American Standard. It says this: "And especially those who indulge the flesh in its corrupt desires and despise authority, daring, self-willed, they do not tremble when they revile angelic majesties. Whereas angels who are greater in might and power do not bring a reviling judgment against them before the Lord. But these, like unreasoning animals, born as creatures of instinct to be captured and killed, reviling where they have no knowledge, will, in the destruction of these creatures, also be destroyed, suffering wrong as the wages of doing wrong. They count it a pleasure to revel in the daytime, their stains and blemishes, reveling in their deceptions as they carouse with you, having eyes full of adultery and that never cease from sin, enticing unstable souls, having a heart trained in greed, accursed children, forsaking the right way, they have gone astray, having followed the way of Balaam, the son of Beor, who loved the wages of unrighteousness. But he received a rebuke for his own transgression, for a dumb donkey speaking with the voice of a man restrained the madness of the prophet." So I used a couple of the words from the New American Standard Translation to help focus our thoughts about the specific sins that is evident of these marked men and how we need to stay out of their trap. Well, one is we need to be aware of their reviling. And see, the picture here in these first two verses is this picture here is of a proud people who try to build themselves up while they try to tear everybody else down. Now, you probably don't know anybody like that, and hopefully you're not that kind of person. That's not a good person to be. They show no respect for authority. They're not afraid to attack and defame others in high positions. Peter even says, he says they even slander angelic beings in a contemptuous manner. God has established authority in this world. And when we resist authority, we're resisting God. It's hard for us to hear sometimes. Parents are to have authority over their children. They're to have authority over their children. That's scriptural. That's biblical. Not be your best friend. To have authority over your children. Employers over their employees. As citizens, we should pray for those in authority. We should show respect for them. That was all 1 Peter that we've studied already. And we should seek to glorify God in our behavior. And even as members of a local assembly, according to Hebrews 13 and 1 Peter 5, we have to honor those who have spiritual authority over us and seek to encourage them in their ministry. But I want you to notice here what is even more important. We see the reason for this reviling of these marked men, these false teachers, in verse 10. And that one word gives us the reason, and that's flesh. Those who walk according to the flesh. Here's the facts. The depraved nature of man does not want to submit to any kind of authority. None. We don't want to do that. In recent years, there's been an epidemic of books that seems to encourage people to succeed at any cost, even to the extent of hurting or intimidating others. All kinds of books in the business section that you can go read about that. Man's fallen nature encourages pride. And when the ego is at stake, these apostates, these false teachers, and this is probably true of anyone, but when the ego is at stake, they will stop at nothing in order to promote and protect themselves. Their attitude is completely opposite of that of our Lord, who willingly, the Bible says, emptied himself to become a servant, and then he died as a sacrifice for our sins. These people that Peter described, he says that they're presumptuous. That means they're very daring and bold, as the New American Standard said. Daring, bold, in the way that they spoke about people that were in positions of authority, dignitaries, he says in the New King James. See, there is a boldness that is heroic, but there's also a boldness that is satanic. And that's what we see here. These men were also self-willed. It says, self-will, which means they lived to please only themselves. They were arrogant, and they would even defy God when they wanted to. While outwardly, here's the catch, while outwardly they appeared to serve God and minister to the people, inwardly they fed their own egos and they feathered their own nests. That's what's taking place. And in their arrogance, it says they're not afraid to speak evil of glorious ones or even angelic majesties. And so the immediate reference might be to ones in places of authority, but the angels are even in view here, according to what the Bible shows us. These apostates revile even the angels, and they don't even tremble when they do it. They're so secure in their pride that they even dare God to judge them. And the reason for this reviling that's coming out of their mouth is because of their flesh. Their flesh. But look how serious this is. Verse 11. Verse 11 says, whereas angels who are greater in power and might do not bring a reviling accusation against them before the Lord. The angels are reviled by the false teachers. The angels are reviled by the apostates. But the apostates are not reviled by the angels. Why? Because even the angels, though greater in strength and power, according to what the Bible says, will not intrude into a sphere which is not their own. Some of us could learn that lesson. They won't intrude into a sphere which is not their own. The angels remember the rebellion of Lucifer and how serious it was to revolt against God's authority. And so if God judged the rebellious angels, how much more will he judge rebellious men and women? And so the suggestion here is that the godly angels do not even speak against the fallen angels. They've left all the judgment to the Lord.
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1: Speaking evil of others is a serious sin. Why? Because it's not our call. It's not our sphere. We don't have the authority. The angels are our example of that. If the fallen angels are not even reviled by the angels who have remained true, and even these false teachers, these apostates, are not reviled by the angels who have remain true. The example to us is it's a very serious sin to speak evil of others, and the people of God should avoid it. Why? Because, well, we usually don't even have all the facts, even though it might appear. So this is very serious. This reviling, we need to be aware of this. If we're not going to fall into the trap of false teachers and marked men, that pay attention. Look at the judgment that's going to come in verse 12, the judgment of their reviling. It's interesting here, Peter compared these false teachers to, in the New King James, it says they're like natural brute beasts. New American Standard calls them unreasoning animals, whose destiny is only to be slaughtered. At the end of this chapter, and we'll get to it, they're pictured as pigs and dogs. Animals have life, but they live purely by instinct. They lack the finer sensibilities from the image of God that humans possess. At least sometimes we demonstrate that. We don't always. And as I was reading this and thinking about this, you know what Jesus reminded us of? He warned us in Matthew chapter 7, verse 6. Matthew chapter 7, verse 6. He said, those precious things that are yours, those pearls, what are we not to do with those pearls? Cast them before swine. Why? Well, the very next verse, in verse 7, he says, because here's what they'll do with your pearls. They'll trample them underfoot, and they'll turn on you and tear you to pieces. He warns us not to waste precious things on unappreciative brute beasts, basically. And so it is with these apostates. He says they make a lot of noise about things they know nothing about. They speak evil of things they do not understand. It's interesting, the Phillips translation of this verse says they scoff at things outside their own experience. The New International Version says it this way, but these men blaspheme in matters they do not understand. I had a teacher that used to say when I was in grade school, I remember this, maybe it was junior high, I can't really remember for sure, but she used to say, empty barrels make the most noise. Isn't that true? Yeah. Empty barrels make the most noise. And that's how it is. They do. It's sad in our culture today. It's sad when the media concentrates on the big mouths of false teachers instead of the still small voice of the Lord as he ministers through those who are true to him. It's sadder still when innocent people or ignorant people, not unintelligent, unknowing people, become fascinated by these great swelling words of vanity, and they really can't discern the difference between truth and propaganda. The truth of God's word leads to salvation, but the arrogant words of false teachers leads only to condemnation. The Bible says here that these brute beasts are destined for destruction, which Peter mentions in other places. And so the idea is, as they seek to destroy the faith, they themselves will be destroyed. The Bible says they'll be corrupted in their own nature. Their very nature will drag them down into destruction, just like a pig returning to the mire, and just like a dog returning to its vomit, which we'll look at next week. But unfortunately, and we know this to be the case, unfortunately, before that event takes place, these people do a great amount of moral and spiritual damage in churches and with people. So we need to be aware, really aware, of their reviling, is the term the New American Standard uses. But not only that, if we're going to avoid falling into their trap, verse 13 and 14, we must avoid their reveling. Reveling is the word that's used. Their reveling. The word translated carousing here in 2 Peter in the New King James, carousing, that can carry the meaning of sensual reveling. But it also contains the idea of luxury and softness and extravagance. That's what it carries the idea of as well. In other words, at the expense of those who support them, the apostates enjoy luxurious living. In our own society, in our own culture, there are those who plead for funds for their ministries, and yet live in expensive houses and drive luxury cars and wear costly clothing. And I'm not saying that there's anything in and of themselves wrong with those things per se. If God blesses you. If God blesses you. But to plead for funds for their so-called ministries and live this way. Carousing. And not only do they deceive others, they even deceive themselves. The interesting thing is, you know, these guys are good. They can prove from the Bible that their lifestyle is right. Right? Proof texting. Proof texting is a pretext. Well, in ancient times, it was expected that people would revel at night. Even, you know, really, even when I was growing up, my daddy, he made an 11 o'clock curfew. This is why he told me. He said, nothing good happens after 11 o'clock. You need to be home. Nothing good happens after 11 o'clock. But it says here, these people dared to revel in the daytime. Why? Because they were so convinced they were of their practices. See, a person can become so accustomed to his vices that he begins to see them as virtues. If they'd kept their way of life out of the church, we wouldn't have to be as concerned. But the scripture says here they're a part of the fellowship, a part of the church. They were even sharing in the love feasts that the early church used in connection to enjoying connection with the celebration of the Lord's Supper. He said, while they feast with you. What this is specifically talking about is it was a time poor believers could enjoy a decent meal at the church gathering because of the generosity of the Christians who were better off economically. These guys, though, they only used the love feast as a time for displaying their wealth and for impressing ignorant people who lack discernment instead of bringing blessing to the fellowship. The Bible says these false teachers were spots and blemishes that defile the assembly. And somehow their behavior at the love feast defiled others and brought disgrace to the name of the Lord. And it's only the Word of God that helps remove the spots and blemishes. It's only, as we sang, in Jesus paid it all, it's only the blood of Jesus that can change the leper's spots. It's only the Word of God that does this. But these teachers, these folks, they don't minister the Word of God. Instead, they twist the Scripture to make it say what they want it to say. That's what they do. This unconscious defilement is a deadly thing. The Pharisees in the New Testament were guilty of it in the Gospels. Because here's what happens sooner or later. False doctrine inevitably leads to false living, and then false living only encourages more false doctrine. That's how that works. And so the apostate, the false teacher, must adjust God's Word. I mean, this is really what it gets down to. You either have to adjust God's Word or you have to change your lifestyle. One of the two. And so, hey, you know, I'm not about to change my lifestyle. I like this. So I'm going to adjust God's Word to fit what I want it to be. And so according to what the Bible says here, wherever this person goes, he secretly defiles people by his influence and makes it easier for them to sin. Listen, it's a sad day when it's possible to go to the church fellowship and be defiled. That's what's happening here. Even though it's subtle. Subtle. 2 Peter verse 14 makes it very clear that these apostates attend these church meetings for two reasons. One is to satisfy their own lusts. And number two is to capture converts for their cause. The satisfying of their lusts was false teachers' main ambition. It says they cannot cease from sin. Verse 14, they cannot cease from sin. That verb suggests they're unable to stop. Why? Because they're in bondage. Because they're not saved. Even though they're in the church. Even though they're members. Even though they're in positions of leadership. Even though they have great influence on the board or in teaching positions. That's what this is about. The apostates consider themselves to be free, yet they're in the most terrible kind of slavery. Whatever they touch, ultimately they defile. Whoever they enlist in their cause, they enslave. And it says, who do they enlist? And they entice unstable souls. Let me give you the word picture of that. That's the idea of a fisherman using the right bait to catch the fish. Now, I'm not a big Florida fisherman. I like to fish down here. I enjoy catching reds and those kinds of things and, you know, do some surf fishing and various things like that. I don't do much of it, but I like it. But, man, I love mountain trout fly fishing, as most of you know. I'm kind of obsessed with that a little bit. Here's the thing about that. Trout are usually fairly finicky, and you have to know what the hatch is. You have to know what kind of fly is going to attract. You have to be smart at the right bait. It's amazing to me how a creature with a brain smaller than a pea can outsmart somebody like me. Happens all the time. What does that say? You know, what does that say? I'm really not feeling much self-esteem about that. But this enticing unstable souls presents the picture of a fisherman baiting a hook or a hunter baiting a trap. Same image is used in James 1:4 where it presents temptation as the baiting of a trap. See, here's the thing. Satan knows that he could never trap us unless there is some fine bait to attract us in the first place. And he'll use it. He promised Eve that she and Adam would become like gods if they ate that forbidden fruit. And what happened? They took the bait and they were trapped.
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0: With so many warnings about immorality and sexual sin, do you wonder if the Bible has anything good to say about sex? Today, on Turning Point, Dr. David Jeremiah offers proof that the answer is yes, with a look at the role of sexuality in a satisfying and godly marriage. From powerful principles from Proverbs, here's David with the conclusion of Power Up Your Marriage, Proverbs for Partners.
1: And you know, the Bible doesn't skip over the things that we feel are too delicate to discuss. The Bible just spells it out and talks about it. The issue of infidelity and the issue of good and bad marriages, the Bible speaks about that, and it speaks about it in the book of Proverbs, which we are studying right now. The book of Proverbs are a collection of the wise sayings of Solomon. This is not the normal Bible book. It's different. It's unique. It's special. And it's a very wonderful book to make a part of your life. And today we're going to finish up our discussion of Proverbs for Partners. Tomorrow we'll talk about Proverbs for Parents. Oh yeah, there's stuff in this book about being a good parent too. And we've collected those Proverbs together and we'll talk about them tomorrow. If you don't have the study guide for this series, you can get the study guide and the CD package by going to davidjeremiah.org. There you will find on display the resources for this particular series, and you want to get them and share them in your small group or even just for your own benefit to reassess all of this for your life. Thank you so much for being a part of the study of Proverbs. And now let's go to part two of Proverbs for Partners.
2: The book of Proverbs has some interesting concepts about how you have congeniality at home. Make sure you have the right perspective. I see godly men today doing things that I've never seen them do before. In the last year, I think there have been four or five men who have come to me and said to me, I was up for a promotion. It meant moving my family to a place. I didn't like the spiritual environment. I love what's going on here. My kids are in the Christian school. We have a wonderful relationship. I turned down the promotion. I don't know what it's going to mean to my career, but I know this is what God wanted me to do, and I'm going to put Him first and see what happens. Amen? That's what we're talking about. The right perspective about money and life. Then Proverbs has some information about the righteous practices of husband and wife. Proverbs 11:29 says, "He who troubles his own house will inherit the wind, and the fool will be a servant to the wise of heart." In other words, the one who mismanages his own house will see all that he has blown away, and he'll have nothing left in the end. Here's an interesting and vivid proverb. Proverbs 11:22 says, "As a ring of gold in a swine's snout, so is a lovely woman who lacks discretion." Here's what the proverb says. As beautiful as that ring may be on a lovely woman, if the woman has no discretion, you might as well put the ring in the nose of a swine, of a pig. Isn't that an awful thought, an awful picture? Well, so is a woman without discretion. That's the proverb. Here's one that's a bit more positive than that. Proverbs 12:4, "An excellent wife is the crown

0: History tells us about the rise and fall of many powerful evil leaders. So who's the ultimate evil leader, the one the Bible calls the abomination of desolation in the book of Daniel? How will we recognize him? That's our focus today on Truth for Life as Alistair Begg continues our study in Daniel chapter 11.
1: Verses 21 to 35 were focused on the historical character Antiochus Epiphanes. We also try to help one another by pointing us in the direction of secular history so that we could see that what is prophesied here is actually recorded in secular records as having taken place. But now that we come to verse 36, we face a question that runs through all of the commentators. And the question is, does verse 36 and this king still refer to Antiochus Epiphanes, who has been the focus of our attention for the last 15 verses? And if it doesn't, does it refer to someone else? And if it refers to someone else, to whom does it then refer? I take it that what is being pointed out is that it is introducing us to another person, to another king, indeed to another period of time. Now again, you're sensible people, you must examine the scriptures on your own. But I'm going to take it that from 36 on, we're introduced to some period of time between the days of Antiochus Epiphanes and the end of history as we know it. All right? So all the way along, we're going all the way to verse 35, and the prophecy is concerned with all these different things. And I'm suggesting to you that, and that there's disagreement over this, some say that verses 36 to 39 are still Antiochus. Some say that it is someone, it goes all over the place. But for me, I'm going to take it that what we have here is an indication of the very Antichrist who is the picture at the end of the age. Now, I say that because it is consistent with the way in which in verse 31 you have that phrase, that famous phrase, and they shall set up the abomination that makes desolate. This notion from 36 on is consistent with the way in which Jesus makes use of verse 31 from Daniel chapter 11 when he's speaking to his followers recorded in Mark 13 and in Matthew 24. This is Jesus in Matthew 24. So when you see the abomination of desolation spoken of by the prophet Daniel standing in the holy place, let the reader understand. And it's almost as if he recognizes that Daniel himself, who was the writer, didn't fully understand. So I'm suggesting to you that what we're going to take for the time being as the frame of reference is in keeping with what Jesus was saying himself. So I take it that verse 36, this king is not Antiochus. If it isn't, then who is it? Well, if you've done any of this kind of study in the past, you know that historically he has been identified as all kinds of people and things. So for example, Calvin believed that this king was emblematic of the Roman Empire, not simply an individual, but an entity. Others throughout history have said that this fits Muhammad. That's what they said, because the animosity and the vitriol leveled against the people of God was embodied in that kind of way. And of course, the reformers, Calvin, Luther, and the rest of them, said that it looked very, very, very much like the papacy as they looked at what was going on. Now, all of these things are part and parcel of people's attempts at saying, well, what do we have here in verses 36 to 39? If what we have is the embodiment, if you like, of evil opposition to God personified, then it's no surprise that various figures throughout history should have been viewed as fitting the description. So the prototype, if you like, as we said this morning in Antiochus Epiphanes, has then been re-represented throughout history. but eventually it forms up in an individual. Here we have, says Alec Mutia, the eschatological personage of whom even Antiochus is but a pale reflection. Here we have the ultimate rebel, the Antichrist, the man of sin. And what is then described in the verses that follow tie in with that designation. Now, we're not going to work our way through it painstakingly, but just notice what we're told of this king. First of all, he will do as he wills. He will do as he pleases. In other words, complete autonomy, complete self-absorption. Now, this picture is not new to us because we've seen, if you like, charcoal sketches of this kind of thing as we've gone through Daniel already. All of these things, if you like, pointing forward to this final picture. He will exalt himself. He will magnify himself above every god. Now, this is one of the reasons I don't think it's Antiochus, because Antiochus, as much as he had a fat head and put his picture on his coinage, nevertheless, he still worshiped Zeus. And he was concerned that others in his kingdom did the same thing. This character has no concern for any other god himself. He is, if you like, God. And he will speak astonishing things against the God of gods. But you will notice that he will only prosper until the indignation or the wrath is accomplished, for what is decreed shall be done. And that again, as we saw this morning, is just one of these little hints in the text to remind the reader that God is sovereign over these things. The lie, if you like, and the pursuit of the lie, it takes on monstrous dimensions. What is the lie? Well, it's the lie of the devil in Genesis 3. Now, the only reason that God has told you this about this tree is because he knows that you will be like God. You don't have to listen to him. And the great appeal of that is an appeal which runs throughout all of history, and each of us has a temptation to megalomania to our own degree and in our own little context. And here, in this moment of great animosity, this character is revealed. He shall pay no attention to the gods of his fathers or to the one beloved by women. In other words, he's the greatest. He combines blasphemy with inhumanity. And they are revealed in this horrible figure. It's no surprise, is it, that this kind of notion that has run throughout Daniel has been described in beastly-like activity. The individual has often been described as a beast, whatever that beast might be. And here, in the blasphemy of the person and in the inhumanity of the person and in the magnifying of himself, you find these things. Then we're told that he will honor the god of fortresses instead of these. In other words, power and might and control are his great deifying feature. Warfare and political favors combine in order to draw people around himself. And he will then deal in this realm. And those who are prepared to acknowledge him, verse 39, he will load up with honor. It made me think of certain political figures in the 20th century whom everybody described as very, very nice, if you ever met them. Tremendously nice, very nice. Never met anybody who didn't like them, didn't meet anybody, even if they were politically opposed to them. It's amazing, the power of flattery. It's amazing. And this evil empire is not simply identified by an animosity that comes at you with all of the intentions of aggravation, but actually may be sustained and developed, making rulers over many and divvying up the prizes for a price that he will charge. Then we come to verse 40, and at the time of the end. Now this phrase again, as you go back through your text, you will find it. I take it that it refers to the last period before the end of time, at the time of the end. the last period before the end of time, before the end of history as we know it. I find that a very difficult thing to get my head around. I find it a perplexing notion, the idea that there will be an end to history as we know it, that it will come to an end. Because you don't think of things really coming to an end. You think of your life eventually coming to an end. But history itself, as we know it, being wrapped up, that God will eventually intervene as he's done before and will bring everything to a complete denouement. Now, this is where it gets really, really hard for me, and I'll just tell you this and then illustrate it for you. At the time of the end, the king of the south shall attack him, but the king of the north shall rush upon him like a whirlwind. What is this? And with chariots and horsemen and with many ships. Well, if we're going to read this literalistically, right? Literalistically, not just literally, but literalistically, then we have to face the fact that chariots and horsemen and ships will be the weapons of conflict in the last days, right? So that although we now are dealing in weapons of mass destruction, although the idea of the end of the age is conceived of, and understandably so in our minds, in terms of our contemporary grasp of the world, if we take this passage literalistically, then we have to conclude that in these final battles at the end of the age, it's actually going to involve horses and chariots and ships. Now, you are sensible people. Figure it out for yourselves. I don't think it's likely. It might be. Because you see, and here I'm going to quote my big brother, this fails, such an interpretation fails to see that prophetic visions view the future in terms of the contemporary. So for example, if 30 years ago we talked about how it was going to be, and people would communicate with one another, and we would say, and they're going to send these amazing faxes to one another, and there will be faxes, and if you go back another 85 or 90 years, and there will be telephones and so on, and then we wrote about that into the future, the people who are now living in our age, said, faxes, what's a fax, right? And telephones, where you put money in. But that would be the only way that you would write, you would convey the future in contemporary terms. And presumably that's what's happening here. And so that understanding requires the recognition of symbolism. And as soon as anybody mentions symbolism, somebody gets really upset. Because it sounds like, oh, symbolism, that means you're not taking it literally. No, I would be taking it literally, but not literalistically, if in point of fact, this is representative of that which was conceived in that time. Because even among the people who favor a generally literal interpretation of this passage, it's not uncommon for the kingdom of the north to be interpreted as one of today's superpowers. Okay, so someone will say, and the kingdom of the north is, and then depending on who the flavor of the month is, they say, and this is, they're coming from the north, and there was someone on the east, and that was the Soviet Union, but they got disbanded, so we've moved it now to the north, to North Korea, and you hear them on the television all the time. And if you're sitting listening to, you know, where did that come from? And actually, I think it came from a fertile imagination. It's not difficult to do. And so the kingdom of the north is then interpreted as a superpower. And that kind of interpretation then has tanks instead of chariots. Well, you say you're doing the same thing here. No, I'm not saying it's anything. I'm just saying this, that such an interpretation like superpowers and tanks already assumes that the language is understood symbolically and not literally. Otherwise, how do you get to a superpower from the king of the north? How do you get to a tank out of a chariot? Because you've actually said what I'm suggesting is the case. Now, this is where it gets really tough if you didn't think it was tough before. And this is where you're going to have to be really patient with me and with everybody else that you don't like and with whom you disagree over these things. Because what then follows here is just completely bewildering, because you have these earthly powers jockeying for position. Opposition to this individual only exacerbates this dark, furious character who's to destroy and to devote to destruction. And the battle is pictured once again in terms of ancient geography. How else are we going to understand this? I suppose absolutely for what it says. And tens of thousands shall fall, and they will be delivered out of his hand, and Edom and Moab and the main part of the Ammonites. Okay. Now, who were Edom, Moab, and the Ammonites? They were enemies of Israel. All right? The glorious land at this point was Palestine. After Christ's coming, the national and geographical boundaries of the kingdom were exploded, because Jesus was sending his followers out into all the world to make disciples of all nations, so that the company that would be put together, that would be assembled, that would be opposed by the Antichrist, would be the church. And where would the church be? Not somewhere in near Egypt. The church would be in the entire world, all over the place. And the focus of the Antichrist's perspective would be on the people of God. Therefore, when we study this, we have to do something with it. Edom, Moab, and Ammon were enemies of Israel. That, I take it, is why he would not be opposing them. Because if you update it to what I'm saying, the Antichrist is not going to attack those who are attacking the church. Those who are attacking the church, those who are the enemies of the people of God, will be the allies of the Antichrist. Now, verses 42 and 43 tell us that almost nothing is able to stop him as he moves ahead. He shall stretch out his hand against the countries. The land of Egypt shall not escape. He'll become a ruler of the treasures and so on. And the Libyans and the Cushites shall follow in his train. Now, loved ones, I'm well aware of the fact that it is more than possible to take this as is. And you, again, I say to you, must deal with it as you choose. But you must notice that the big issue that is conveyed to us is that at the end of the day, when he pitches himself in the context of animosity to the people of God, all of a sudden, unexpectedly, but definitely, he will come to his end. And there will be none to help him. So, to the extent that we stand far enough back from it to say, okay, well, we can disagree over Edom, and we can disagree over chariots and so on, but what can we not disagree on? We cannot disagree on the fact that the animosity, the vitriolic hatred against the people of God will reach a final cataclysmic reality before the end of time, before the resurrection of the people of God, before Jesus wraps things up. And that, again, we have anticipated as we've gone through the book. In chapter 7, remember, the court will sit in judgment, and his dominion will be taken away to be consumed and destroyed to the end. And the kingdom and the dominion and the greatness of the kingdoms under the whole heaven shall be given to the people of the saints of the Most High. In other words, we can be absolutely confident that the Antichrist will end, not with a bang, but with a whimper. He won't go out with a bang. Eventually, he will be completely neutralized. Why? Because God is God. Because Christ is King. Because he's working everything out according to the eternal counsel of his will. And when we find ourselves immersed in the details, which is fun to do, and staying up late at night arguing the pros and cons of different interpretations, which is also quite fun to do, we have to make sure that we don't miss the wood for the trees or the trees for the wood. That Daniel was not writing this so that a group of people on the east side of Cleveland could get involved in these really esoteric discussions with one another about the intricate details of the end of Daniel 11. He was writing it in order that the people in his day who were being hammered, who were being devastated, who were tempted to believe that the whole thing had gone south on them and that there was no future for them, he was writing to them in order that they might be assured that this God, who by his purposes had brought them into the extremity of their exile, and who by his goodness had brought them out into the opportunity of rebuilding, was the same God who was going to bring to fruition the promises that he had made, and finally in the one who was to come. And when that one came, he was then opposed. He was then crucified. He was then buried. But God raised him up. The Spirit was poured out on the church. The church sets out to do what it's to do. And what happens? Immediately persecution. Immediately hatred. Immediately the church is opposed. Stephen is stoned. What's happening? It's all Genesis 3. It's all the continued struggle between that which God has ordained and that which is in opposition to him. And at the most fundamental and basic level, it is the struggle in each of our hearts. Because by nature, we want to be our own God. We want to have absolute autonomy. We want to be able to decide what we're going to do, with whom we're going to do it, when we're going to do it, and we don't want anybody, no God, telling us anything at all, and certainly not from that book, the Bible. So the spirit of the Antichrist is endemic in the heart of man. That which has been charcoal sketched throughout the book reaches this full, horrible technicolor portrait in the person of the one who is to come. But again, I go back to my favorite hymn for the evening, which we're not going to sing. So be it, Lord. So be it, Lord. Thy throne shall never, like earth's proud empires, pass away. Your kingdom stands and grows forever till all your children own its sway. And it's for that reason that we do what Jesus said to do. We're not here to revere his memory. We're here to celebrate his presence. We're here to affirm his resurrection. And we desperately need God to enable us to live out what it means to hold to these things with confidence, with conviction, and yet with a genuine sense of compassion, so that others might come to love Jesus too.
0: 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So what is going to happen at the end of the world? 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
3: Has your great-great-grandfather been born yet? If he hasn't, he's not your great-great-grandfather. This might seem like a silly question, but when it comes to the claimed evolutionary fossil evidence for man's evolution, our claimed great-great-grandfather has turned up in the wrong period of history. A redating of Homo erectus fossil skulls discovered in 1931 and 1933 has brought these supposed human evolutionary ancestors squarely into modern history. This dating is supported by the geological setting in which they were found. In fact, two excavation sites right next to each other yielded both modern humans and Homo erectus remains. The most likely age for the Homo erectus remains were 27,000 years before present. You must remember, though, that these are evolutionary years. But what it means is that Homo erectus and human beings like us lived at the same time. This is so troubling to scientists who believe in evolution that they tried several tactics to avoid the problem. First, they argued that human fossils were not in the same geological layer as the Homo erectus remains. But photographs contradicted this claim. Then they argued that the human remains must have washed into the area from higher ground. But the good condition of the human remains and the related bones ruled this out. In other words, Homo erectus offers no support for human evolution, and another attempt to contradict God's word about our special creation falls into failure.
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8: But even if we're walking down a street like we just were and you see a homeless guy, you reach right into your wallet and you pull out a 20. A 20! How about a 1 or a 5?
6: You are so mad!
8: 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It's annoying, but it's beautiful. I am so glad that you are that way, and it is a real

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5: Not all advice is good advice. Not even when the person who gives the advice thinks that it's the right advice. Sometimes it can be given in all sincerity, but it is faulty.
4: Everybody's got an opinion, right? And when you're going through the hardest stretch of your life, it seems like people can't wait to share theirs. Some of it's helpful. Some of it really isn't. Today on Insight for Living, Chuck Swindoll continues his biographical series on the life of Job. In this study, we'll discover that Job's misery had company. Three friends showed up to comfort him. They mean well, but meaning well and doing well are two very different things. Chuck titled today's message, Responding to Bad Counsel.
5: We're looking into Job chapter 4, 5, 6, and 7 this morning, so we'll be through about 2:30, 3 o'clock. And let me read just a little part of each section, and you'll kind of get the drift of it. Job 4, 1. Then Eliphaz the Temanite answered, If one ventures a word with you, will you become impatient? But who can refrain from speaking? Behold, you have admonished many, and you have strengthened weak hands. Your words have helped the tottering to stand, and you have strengthened feeble knees. But now it has come to you, and you are impatient. It touches you, and you are dismayed. Is not your fear of God your confidence, and the integrity of your ways your hope? Remember now, whoever perished being innocent? Or where were the upright destroyed? According to what I have seen, those who plow iniquity and those who sow trouble harvest it. Chapter 5, verse 8. But as for me, I would seek God, and I would place my cause before God, who does great and unsearchable things, wonders without number. He gives rain on the earth and sends water on the fields, so that he sets on high those who are lowly, and those who mourn are lifted to safety. He frustrates the plotting of the shrewd, so that their hands cannot attain success. Chapter 6, Then Job answered, "Oh, that my grief were actually weighed and laid in the balances together with my calamity. For then it would be heavier than the sand of the seas. Therefore, my words have been rash, for the arrows of the Almighty are within me. Their poison my spirit drinks. The terrors of God are arrayed against me." Chapter 7, verse 20. "Have I sinned? What have I done to you, O watcher of men? Why have you set me as your target so that I am a burden to myself? Why then do you not pardon my transgression and take away my iniquity? For now I will lie down in the dust, and you will seek me, but I will not be."
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5: Not all advice is good advice. Not even when the person who gives the advice thinks that it's the right advice. Sometimes it can be given in all sincerity, but it is faulty. A man had finished lunch and was in his car driving toward the next appointment with his work, and he began to be troubled by the argument that had gone on between him and his wife. It had run over a couple of 3 days, and he decided that it was time to make up. At least he could do it by cell phone and finish the conversation that evening. So he dialed the number, and the maid answered the call, and he said, "I'd like to speak to my wife." And she said, she doesn't want to be disturbed right now. He said, "Doesn't want to be disturbed." He said, and the maid said, she's upstairs with her boyfriend. The man said in an infuriated moment, "You know where the shotguns are? Go get one of my shotguns, put two shells in, go upstairs and kill both of them." She put the phone down, went upstairs. He listened, heard two blasts. She came back down, picked up the phone. She said, "Okay, it's done. They're dead. What do you want me to do with the bodies?" He said, "Throw them in the pool. I'll take care of the rest when I get there." She said, "We don't have a pool." He said, "Is this 545-3076? Not all advice is good advice. Not even when the person giving the advice thinks that it's good advice and says it in all sincerity. Not all advice is bad advice. Every person listening right now has experienced getting bad advice. Someone gave it to you and you followed it and you suffered the consequences. But on the other hand, we have all benefited from someone telling us good things, and they've counseled us and we've followed their advice, and the benefits have been many. Matter of fact, this ancient book of Proverbs, which is a couple of books beyond Job, seems to be full of comments about the wisdom of following good counsel. Turn, for example, to Proverbs chapter 12, be a good place to start. Proverbs 12:15. "The way of a fool is right in his own eyes, but a wise man is he who listens to counsel." You and I have known the experience of that. We have been foolish in our ways, and we have had someone early on, a parent or a teacher, maybe a coach, maybe a band conductor or some friend, replace our foolishness with wise counsel, and we benefited from it. Proverbs says it works like that. Look at 16:24. Same book, 16:24. Pleasant words are a honeycomb, sweet to the soul and healing to the bones. I love that. Words given at the right time, Proverbs says elsewhere, are like apples of gold and pictures of silver. As an earring of gold and an ornament of fine gold, so is a wise reprover upon an obedient ear. Good counsel. Wise reproof. Obedient response. Benefit, win, win, win. There's another. Look at 19:20 of Proverbs. The book is full of verses like this. Listen to counsel and accept discipline that you may be wise the rest of your days. 21:9. It's better to live in a corner of a roof than in a house shared with a contentious woman. That's not the verse. Verse 19, it is. It is better to live in a desert land than with a content. That's not it either. I don't know why I had those verses marked. Look at chapter. Look at 27. 27:19. Well, let's take 17. 27:17, I love this. Iron sharpens iron, so one man sharpens another. We men know the benefit of a good friend who sharpens us with his presence or with his counsel, his model sharpens our lives. Two verses later, 19, as in water, face reflects a face, so the heart of a man reflects a man. Have you had that experience? Surely you have. You've had something deep down in the well of your heart, and you've been near someone who loves you and knows you and has the ability to drop that bucket in the well and to pull out and to splash it out for both of you to read what's there and to see, I see it now. Sometimes it's a reproof. 27 verse 6 says, faithful are the wounds of a friend, but deceitful are the kisses of an enemy. The Hebrew uses an interesting causative stem in the early part of the verse, and it could read, faithful are the bruises caused by the wounding of one who loves you. Faithful is the bruise that comes after the blow of one who cares enough to tell you the truth. He hits you with the truth alone in private, confronts something that needs to be confronted, and a bruise forms that remains there, and it's trustworthy. So much more trustworthy than the hug and kisses of a flatterer called an enemy. Good counsel is a good thing. On the other hand, there's bad counsel. Some one-liners would run like this in bad counsel. Look, why don't you go ahead and marry him? He'll change after the marriage. Most of those laughing were women. Interesting. Here's another. You know, in my experience in this field of finances, this feels good. I really think it's worth that $10,000 investment in Enron stock 2 years ago, maybe a year ago. Bad counsel. Didn't mean it to be bad, but it turns out bad. Or, hey, don't bother about finishing school. Do you have any idea how many millionaires there are today who never even got out of high school? Bad counsel. Every dropout teenager loves to hear words like that because it's what they want to hear when school gets tough. Well, this brings us to dear old Job. Remember Job? We left him in what we called black pessimism. He was in the hole of depression. Chapter 3. He despised the day he was born. He hated the thought that having been born that he lived. The silence of God was driving him mad, and he did not hold back. He said it all. Three friends sitting nearby sat and listened through it. They'd been there 7 days and seven nights in silence, staring at him. First trying to believe it was really their friend Job. Of course, he looks so different. His face is swollen and now scabbed over with these running sores. And if you look closely, there's worms in some of them. It's an ugly scene. And he's comfortable in no position. He doesn't feel comfortable lying down, and so his nights are restless, and they're spent slowly and agonizingly as he tries to get into a position that isn't just painful beyond words. And then the sun rises and bakes itself on him as he sits in the trash heap of the city. Dear wife, unable to help, friends stunned in disbelief. And then when the comforters, so-called, begin to talk, they bring no comfort. I mean, it was bad enough just to have them sit and stare, but it was horrible when they began to give bad counsel. Oh, they didn't mean bad. They didn't, not at first. Maybe never. They just lost sight of their purpose. And what was that? Chapter 2, verse 11. The latter part of the verse tells us why they came. They came to sympathize with him, and they came to comfort him. Good for them. At least they came. The man who was the greatest man in the East, chapter 1 tells us, should have been surrounded by a room full of friends, but three at least came. And they came for the right reason. They came as you go to the hospital to visit the terminally ill loved one. You don't know what to say, and often you stand and say very little. And sometime, interestingly, when you do say something, you leave thinking, why did I say that? I know how you feel when you don't know. You know, I've thought about this, and I think you at least you've got this to be thankful for. Why did I say that? But these men go so much further. They mix blame and shame and condemnation and judgment and legalism, and they preach a little, and there's no comfort. Now, let me see if I can offer some structure. Job's a big book. Some of you have already begun to dread it. 42 chapters of this. I mean, Chuck is going to be in the grave before he gets to the end. I may be there with him if I endure these 42 chapters. So let me give you a little hope. First of all, we're not going to do it verse by verse, okay? Otherwise, we would all need real help. If you weren't on medication before that, you would be needing it if you took all of this literally. And I'm not saying it isn't inspired. I'm just saying it isn't encouraging. So let me see if I can help open up some of the mystery of it and give you a little hope. The first two chapters, get this, and the last 11 verses of chapter 42, first two chapters and the last 11 verses of chapter 42 are narrative, called prose, P-R-O-S-E. They're prose. Just like the novel you're finishing or the newspaper article you read this morning, or perhaps some note someone gave you, they wrote it in prose, and you read it, and it's history. It's factual. You can understand it. There isn't a lot of mystery. You have questions, of course, with these two chapters, and you're thrilled at the end because it all turns out well, and he gets double everything except children. that probably wouldn't have been a blessing to have twice the number of children. So he gets the same number of kids and twice the other things he had to start with. Terrific. We all like that. We like it when they live happily ever after. But in between, we have poetry. In fact, the book of Job falls in the category, as Old Testament scholars categorize it, the category of poetry, like Psalms, like Proverbs. And if you were to read it in the Hebrew, you would notice a change in the meter. It reads like poetry. So there's repetitious phrases. There are a lot of colorful word pictures. Some things are beyond our capacity to understand, and so we'll just say we're not sure what that means, because it's poetry. Beautiful, but a little bit mysterious, a little mystical at times. Let me say secondly that, by the way, the poetry is philosophy. I mean, history we can get, but philosophy. I had a mentor tell me years ago that a philosopher is a person who talks about things he doesn't understand, but he makes it sound like it's your fault. It's not bad. And these men write, or these men say, and they, Job no doubt journaled a lot of these things, maybe all of it, and maybe he wondered at times what it meant fully. Okay, that's the first thing I want to tell you. Second, this poetic section, which is the largest part of the book, chapter 3 through 42:5, okay, or 42:6, this poetic section begins as a rather mild discussion. It turns into a rather intense debate, and it ends in heated dispute. You're going to see Eliphaz begins with sort of his hat in his hand as he begins to speak to Job, and toward the end, there's no hat in his hand. I mean, he's got an index finger jammed into this man's sternum, and he is setting him straight. So it begins rather mildly, and it ends in a dispute. Third, the three friends, Eliphaz, Bildad, and Zophar, you'll see their names, by the way, if you're not familiar, in verse 11 of chapter 2, Eliphaz, Bildad, Zophar. These three friends, now get this, it'll help you. I'll show you in the Bible in a minute. These men speak in cycles. Three cycles. First, Eliphaz, and then Job answers. Then Bildad, and Job answers. Then Zophar, and Job answers. And round one ends. And then Eliphaz comes back on the scene. He's apparently the oldest of the group. In those days, the oldest were given, you know, priority. So Eliphaz speaks, Job answers. Bildad speaks, Job answers. Zophar speaks, Job answers. Then you get to the third cycle, Zophar's out of the picture. Maybe he got tired, or he just thought, I'm out of here. This is going nowhere. When you get to chapter 32 to 37, a fourth man appears. That's the youngest of the group. He comes out of nowhere. His name is Elihu, E-L-I-H-U. And Elihu just does a monologue, and Job never answers. Maybe by now Job is, oh, man, I have heard all I'm going to listen to. Maybe Job is simply exhausted. Or maybe he doesn't have any answer by now. He's done a lot of talking so far. Let me show you this in the Bible. Look at chapter 4, verse 1, okay? Then Eliphaz the Temanite answered. So this is his first speech, if you will, in the first cycle. Look at 6:1. Then Job answered. So Job is answering Eliphaz. Got it? That goes through chapter 7. Now keep rolling with me here. Look at 8:1. Then Bildad the Shuhite answered. This is his first speech. Look at 9:1. Then Job answered. Answer Bildad. And he does that for two chapters. Okay, you staying with me? 11:1. Then Zophar the Naamathite answered. That's his first speech. Chapter 12. Then Job responded. And that goes through 13 and 14. And that's the end of that first cycle, that first round of dialogue between the three friends and Job. In each case, Job answers each one of them. They meander all around and they talk about all different subjects, but mainly they're there judging Job. Interesting, and I want to mention this here. Eliphaz bases his words on experience. He says more than once, "I have seen, I have seen." So in light of what I have seen, I make these statements about your situation, Job. Now, Bildad bases his on tradition. It says in chapter 8, verse 8, "Inquire of past generations." And he appeals to Job to go back into the annals of history and recall what had happened there. And in light of that, tradition teaches us this. When you get to Zophar, who is the harshest of the three, he throws tack to the winds and he comes right at Job with both fists. His words are based on assumptions. It's like a verbal fist fight. So that happens in the first cycle. Look at 15:1. Eliphaz responded. That's his second speech. And then you keep going through 16:1, Job answered. You go all the way through that cycle. All three men speak till the end of chapter 21. Notice that. End of round 2. Round 3, chapter 22, verse 1, all the way through to 31:40. That's enough of that. Got the idea. I wanted you to get a structure of how the book is laid out. And each time, be sure you check the beginning of the chapter so you'll know who's speaking. And you know why he's answering. If you go back and see what was said, then you'll be able to tie it together. And I'll do my best to keep it interesting. I know I'll try to stay with what Job writes and see if we can draw some sense out of this.
4: 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In a book as rich and complex as Job, it's enormously helpful to know where you are, who's speaking, and why. What we're beginning to see is that suffering has a way of drawing people out, and not always in the ways that we'd hope. This is Insight for Living. Chuck titled today's message, Responding to Bad Counsel. It's the sixth in a 22-part series. You know, in a season when every news cycle brings something new to fear, it's tempting to look for solid ground and wonder if there's any left. Well, there is. And Chuck wants to show it to you. His book, Finding God When the World's on Fire, is a powerful pastoral guide through the scriptures that speaks directly to suffering, loss, and the kind of fear that keeps you up at night. Just as we've been walking through the life of Job, a man acquainted with grief in ways most of us will never experience, this book will take you even deeper into the truths that held Job together. And it will hold you together too. 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When someone you love is suffering deeply, what do you say? I'm Bill Meyer. 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
2: Well, good morning. It's good to be with you yet again on this third day of Pastor at the Door. Again, my name is Jesse Herbruck. I'm one of the pastors at Providence Church in Ormond Beach, Florida. We've been taking this week to consider selections from Psalm 26 and asking ourselves, what does it mean to seek sanctification? What does it mean to invite the Lord's inspection into our hearts and lives and pursue the work of sanctification that He wants to do in each of His children? Seeking sanctification from the Lord is found in a life that delights in worship. This is Psalm 26, starting in verse 6. The Word of God says, "I will wash my hands in innocence, so I will go about your altar, O Lord, that I may proclaim with the voice of thanksgiving and tell of all your wondrous works. Lord, I have loved the habitation of your house and the place where your glory dwells." Worship is more than just two or three songs that are sung before the preaching time. But worship is more than music. Worship is our heart's response in the presence of God, despite the situation and despite the circumstance. As children of God, our heart's response to God at any time and in any circumstance is our worship unto God. David desired to position himself near the presence of the Lord with a pure life and to ascribe worship to Him. Consider the words again from David in Psalm 26. He says, "I love the habitation of your house and the place where your glory dwells." What about you? Where is your love and your adoration and your desire found? Is it near the presence of God? Is it in the presence of God? Do you desire to be with Him and to worship Him and to serve Him? And in turn, as you are with Him, allow Him to do His work of sanctification in your heart and in your life. Unlike David's day, we do not have to travel to a temple. Jesus told the woman at the well during His earthly ministry that true worshipers will worship in spirit and in truth. God has given believers His Spirit. This is a beautiful truth, that all who are in Christ Jesus have the gift of the Holy Spirit indwelling their lives. So wherever the Spirit of God is, wherever the believer is, the believer is in the presence of God and has the ability to worship God in spirit and in truth. Now, while the Spirit of God is always with His children, it is possible to quench the Spirit by ignoring His voice. The Spirit leads through the Word. The Spirit leads through guidance. The Spirit leads through the counsel of other Christian brothers and sisters, and we confirm the Spirit's leading through the Word of God. And it's possible to quench the work of the Spirit in your life, to hinder the work of sanctification by ignoring God when He speaks. It's possible to grieve the Spirit by living in ways that the Bible calls sin. You cannot be living in open rebellion toward God and at the same time expect God to do His work of sanctification in your life. If God is going to do His work, we have to be sensitive to the leading of the Holy Spirit and live in a way that is pleasing toward Him. Delighting in times of worship, like David, means living in such a way that fellowship with the Lord is unhindered. Look, keep a short list between you and God. When He calls you to confession and repentance, do so. Prepare your heart for time in His presence rather than arriving at the moment distracted. Do you worship Him from habit or obligation or from affection? Do you prepare for worship or do you simply attend or spectate? Worship is thanksgiving and awe before God and before others. Worship is joining with brothers and sisters in Christ for a time of song, for a time of reading, for a time of serving, and bringing glory and worth unto God. Worship is also tearful repentance when the Holy Spirit convicts you of sin. Worship is bragging on God to your children or your neighbors or your family members for his kindness and his faithfulness in your life. Look, there may be varied emotions throughout life, times of sorrow, times of mourning, times of joy, times of celebration, times of thanksgiving, times of gratitude. And while there may be varied emotion brought before God, look, emotion doesn't determine if we worship. Sometimes emotion determines how we worship. But all the time, God is worthy of our worship. Shift your affection and your attention from self and circumstance and focus on delighting in worship. When you make preparation to delight in worship, and when you make preparation to worship the Lord, he will do his work of sanctification in your life. Would you pray with me? Father, we thank you for the opportunity we have to come before your presence, to lift your name high, to ascribe worth and glory unto your name, and worship you. And Father, we thank you that when you do your work of sanctification, you do it through times of us worshiping you openly or privately. It's in your name we pray. Amen.

0: 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Christina and Lucas joining you here on the Cornerstone. You have entered the chat, and we have some fun conversation coming up for you guys.
1: Yes, we do. You know what I forgot, Christina?
0: What?
1: The ukulele.
0: Oh, my goodness. Somebody set a reminder for this boy.
1: Oh, well. All right. Maybe tomorrow. I don't know. We'll see.
0: We'll see.
1: At some point. It's going to happen.
0: All right. Waiting for it. We're just waiting.
1: No, we've got a lot of fun coming up here in the chat. Got, like you say, fun conversation coming up for sure.
0: Yeah.
1: And of course, Daily Detour, Faith in the Chat, and all of our favorites are on the way.
0: Yeah, can't wait. Let's get this Wednesday rolling.
1: All right, we've got The Kingdom coming up, and that's by Starfield. Keep it tuned right here.

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3: Oh.

0: All right. Well, we are going to start off our conversation today with our Today in the Chat subject. Lucas.
1: Yes.
0: Do you prefer a busy morning or a slow morning?
1: Busy morning.
0: Busy morning.
1: Wow. Okay. I made it a point last night. I was going to get to bed early. I did. My alarm went off. I was awake.
0: Okay.
1: A half an hour, I got a shower, read my Bible, prayed, put on worship music, and made it out the door.
0: Look at that.
1: In 30 minutes from the alarm going off, it was fantastic. I felt like I was just on top of the world, ready to go for a great day.
0: I wish my morning worked like that. But yeah. Here I am today, just trying to make it in,
1: yeah.
0: And I was hitting literal roadblocks. Not the least of which being a train that was literally about to stop right in front of us. I almost started to like turn around maybe go all the way around. But I was like, I'm just going to be patient and wait for this train to finally pass. But it was going so slow, which means somewhere up the line there. Something was in the way.
1: So do you prefer a busy morning then?
0: No.
1: You prefer a nice slow morning.
0: I prefer things to go according to plan.
1: Okay. What if the plan is busy?
0: Whether it's busy, I'm fine with that. I can wake up and just do whatever.
1: Mm-hmm.
0: But at the same time, if things are a little bit more laxed, I feel like they go to plan a little bit better.
1: Okay.
0: Versus me trying to rush around. So.
1: That makes sense.
0: Yeah.
1: That makes sense.
0: And when you're lacking sleep.
1: Yeah.
0: That makes a difference too.
1: That does make a big difference. Hey, we got Sonic Flood coming up next with I Could Sing of Your Love Forever. There's a throwback. That song, man, that takes me back to when I was like elementary school.
0: Yeah.
1: Younger, preschool.

0: Welcome to Johnny Erickson Tada Sharing Hope. And here's Johnny with a heartwarming Bible lesson.
1: This lesson starts with my friend Gloria. Gloria fell into a deep anguish when she learned how serious her daughter's illness was. Little Laura, it seemed, had already suffered enough from the degenerative nerve disease she'd been born with. But now, the doctor's forecast included more suffering and impending death. Like any mother, Gloria desperately wished that she could take away Laura's pain and discomfort. She vacillated from sullen times of sorrow to furious outbursts of anger. And Gloria had no problem with the idea of God's sovereignty and his control of her daughter's illness. If God was sovereign, she knew exactly who to blame. Well, one night, she left her child's bedside and paused in the hallway, trying to quiet her anger and dry her tears. And she remembers whispering, "God, it's not right. It's not right. You've never had to watch one of your children die." At that point, Gloria clasped her hand over her mouth. The truth hit her. God most certainly did watch his child die, his one and only child. And like any parent, he probably wished he could have taken away his son's pain. Yet God endured the pain because God so loved the world. Just like it says in John chapter 3, verse 16. "For God so loved the world that he gave his one and only Son, that whoever believes in him shall not perish, but have eternal life." Gloria's Heavenly Father endured the pain of his Son's death so that she and her daughter could have life everlasting. And that fact alone buoyed up Gloria's demoralized spirit. She could bear the pain of her daughter's suffering and death because God bore the pain of his Son's suffering and death. It meant that God's strength and empathy were tailor-made for her. And he did not only die for her, he lives to give her power and strength to endure what seems to be the unendurable. He even lives to give her daughter that kind of hidden strength. Gloria could rest in the comfort that God was by her side in the most amazing parent support group ever devised. So, friend, if you are a parent watching your child go through a long illness or a painful disability, join the parent support group designed by the most amazing parent, as it were, the most amazing parent of all, God the Father. He's got more than enough comfort, more than enough encouragement and strength, as well as empathy. He's got it all for you. And finally, please remember that there isn't a pain you endure or a disappointment that you face that God has not already overcome. He fully and completely understands your fears and frustrations, your hurt and weakness, and even your anger, just like Gloria's. So today, join me in thanking and praising God for loving the world so much that he would give his one and only Son. That is enough to calm any and all hurts. It's what God's parent support group looks like. It's what it feels like. Just ask Gloria.
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0: And there's Mac Powell with River of Life. Well, it's time for Faith in the Chat, and today's theme is peace in the middle of the week. Jesus offers peace that does not depend on everything around us being quiet or perfect.
1: What did he say? I don't give you peace as the world gives peace.
0: Right.
1: You know, it's a peace mm-hmm. that surpasses all understanding. It's a peace that, yeah, it's not dependent on what's going on around us. It's about what's going on within us.
0: Right.
1: You know, and when we know that we're his, one of my favorite lines is, if I have peace with God, what do I need to fear? Because Jesus said, do not fear, you know, those who can kill the body, but to fear God.
0: Mm-hmm.
1: But if we have peace with God
0: mm-hmm.
1: and we don't need to fear him, I mean, fear him, respect him, but we don't need to be afraid of him. Well, there's nothing left to be afraid of.
0: Yeah, yeah, for sure.
1: It takes care of everything.
0: Yeah, absolutely. I mean, if you think about like your week, it's full of plans and responsibilities and things yeah. that you still need to do that are maybe left unfinished, but we can still find peace in Christ because mm-hmm. we know that all things are being worked for yeah. our good.
1: Mm-hmm. Trusting him, right?
0: Yeah, it just comes down to trusting him, relying on him, even in those mundane or even not so mundane moments. But anyway, we've got more music with a message now from Peter Burton. So long.

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1: Having that steady encouragement on in the house helps me breathe a little easier and remember God's got me.
0: Part of your mix. Part of your life. Nobody chooses the middle seat on purpose. Not on a plane, not in the back of the car. But life puts people in uncomfortable places all the time. Stuck between what was and what's next. Between grief and healing. Between obedience and fear. The middle is hard, but God's not absent there. He meets people in unfinished places. So hold steady. This isn't the end of the story. The cornerstone, part of your mix, part of your life.
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We've got Phillips Craigendine coming up next with Let the Worshippers Arise. Stay tuned for Franny Cash, Jimmy Needham, and more of your favorites.

0: Christ, our hearts become more and more aligned with His. Our greatest desire is no longer success, comfort, or achievement. It's transformed into knowing Him, honoring Him, and reflecting His character. That doesn't develop overnight. It's formed through years of trusting the Lord, obeying His Word, serving others, and persevering through trials. Over time, the Holy Spirit produces fruit in our lives. This impacts how we treat others, how we respond to adversity, and how we use the opportunity God gives us. And yes, it even changes how we manage money. Psalm 20 goes on to say, "Some trust in chariots and some in horses, but we trust in the name of the Lord our God." That's the foundation for a fruitful life, not trusting in our own strength, accomplishments, or resources, but trusting in God and allowing Him to shape us day by day. 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
1: Our Bible verse today is found in the Psalms. 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He is our help and our shield. For our heart rejoices in Him because we trust in His holy name. Let your loving kindness, O Lord, be upon us, according as we have hoped in you. That was Psalm 33, verses 20 and 23. This is WJLU New Smyrna Beach and WJLH Flagler Beach.
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0: And there's John Reddick holding on, bringing us into our 10 o'clock hour. Christina and Lucas joining you here in the chat on the Cornerstone. And we've been talking about whether you prefer a busy morning or a slow morning.
1: I feel like a slow morning, it's easy to get real tired. First thing in the morning, you know, you're not really doing anything. So that tiredness kind of catches up to you. Okay. But when you're busy, you just like, gotta do this, gotta go this, gotta do this, gotta do this. And you don't feel that right away. And so I enjoy that. I also enjoy the productivity of a busy morning.
0: Okay.
1: Yeah. Because then it feels like it just frames the rest of the day up
0: right.
1: to be a good day, you know?
0: I feel like so many of my days are busy mornings that when I get to have a slow morning, I enjoy it.
1: Yeah.
0: I like to just kind of wake up and then eventually go and get my coffee.
1: Oh, okay.
0: And kind of brainstorm some ideas either for the day or for projects and stuff like that. So
1: I gotcha.
0: Yeah.
1: Both are good. Both have their advantages. Good. I mean, I can appreciate a slow morning too.
0: Yeah.
1: Don't get me wrong.
0: Yeah.
1: I can appreciate a slow morning.
0: I don't know that I prefer a busy morning. I do it because I have to do it.
1: Right.
0: But if I had my pick, would I want a slow morning? I think I would.
1: You think you would?
0: I think I would.
1: Prefer just a slowness. I mean, like maybe like for me, like I think like on Saturday sometimes, like if I don't have to get up and go to work, I mean, I don't usually on Saturday. That's always nice to just take it easy, sleep in a little bit. Take it slow. I enjoy that.
0: You remember a while ago we were talking about like people's different sleep personalities?
1: Yes.
0: Okay. And how
1: the animals and all that?
0: Yes.
1: Oh,
0: and how
1: goodness.
0: Some people are more productive at certain times in the morning.
1: Yep.
0: So I've learned that I am more of like a little bit later morning productive person.
1: Gotcha. Yeah.
0: So that could be why I prefer slower mornings. It's just getting up, getting my brain started, like doing all of those things without feeling overly busy or overly productive before a certain time.
1: Waiting till your peak production.
0: Right. Exactly.
1: Productivity.
0: Yeah.
1: Gotcha. Yeah.
0: Like that 10, 11 o'clock frame. I'm like,
1: okay.
0: let's go.
1: Yep. Yep. Cool.
0: So that could be a thing. Maybe you're just an earlier morning person that you can just jump in and be productive. That's your peak.
1: I guess so.
0: Or do you feel like you peak with productivity later?
1: Night.
0: Late at night?
1: Yeah.
0: Okay.
1: I don't know.
0: Everybody's so different.
1: Isn't that true?
0: I'm definitely not productive at night. I'm like, I am done with the day and night.
1: There is a profound statement. I don't know if you heard that. I am done with the day at night.
0: I am.
1: Now that was deep. Yeah, we got all your adrenaline and more of your favorites on the way. Keep it tuned right here.

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0: I'm convinced that Satan is now desperate. 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
1: Billy Graham.
0: The greatest hindrance to Satan's plan for the destruction of the nation is a strong, God-fearing Christian.
1: So what can we do to stand up against Satan?
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1: We have resources that can help you along the way. 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From the Billy Graham Evangelistic Association.

0: Aaron Schust with My Hope Is In You. You are listening to The Chat with Christina and Lucas here on The Cornerstone. And Christina, we're going to take a daily detour, kind of go way out of our way here.
1: Yeah.
0: What is one thing that always makes you lose track of time?
1: Talking. You can
0: yes.
1: Put in some hours with talking.
0: That got like, personal when you said that.
1: Yeah.
0: Mm.
1: That's just how it works, though.
0: I don't think I can come up with anything to top that one.
1: Well, some people, you know, scroll on their phone. Maybe it's watching certain videos.
0: See, to me, the time is right there at the top of your phone. So, like, it's hard to lose track of time while you're doing that.
1: Yeah, true.
0: You know, like...
1: Organizing something, I know for me, it will feel like I just started a organizing project.
0: Yeah.
1: And I'm like 2 or 3 hours in. I'm like, oh, wow.
0: That's a good one. Oh, man.
1: What about music? Like when you play your ukulele, you feel like time kind of escapes pretty fast?
0: Yeah, I would say definitely.
1: Yeah.
0: Definitely. Or listening to music.
1: Yeah.
0: That one of those weird ones that a song only takes 4 minutes tops.
1: Yeah.
0: You listen to 10 songs, it's been 40 minutes.
1: Yeah.
0: But it doesn't feel like it should have been 40 minutes, you know?
1: Right. I know. Well, that's one of like the motivating things when going for my walks, because I have like a certain time frame that I like to do it in.
2: Yep.
1: So once I have like a playlist locked in, I'm getting down to like that last song, like, woo, almost over.
0: Gotcha. Oh, yeah.
1: Yeah, it does help pass the time pretty quick.
0: It does. It does. Music definitely does that. What else? Okay. Watching. this is kind of funny. On an airplane, you know, whenever you watch the miles countdown, I'm just saying, you never do that?
1: No.
0: You never pull up like the flight tracker on the little screen to see where the plane is?
1: I might have, but I just kind of, we talked about the flying thing, remember? Like, I just don't like it.
0: You just don't like, okay. So for me, I'll pull up like the flight tracker and it'll show you like how many miles to destination, what your altitude is, like all that kind of stuff. Mm-hmm. Just to look at, okay, where are we at? Now, when you're going 500 miles an hour and it counts down by mile.
1: Yeah.
0: It looks like, oh my goodness gracious, there's still 300 miles. But I'll tell you, when you watch that 300 countdown as quickly as it does,
1: right?
0: That, you know, whatever that would be like 45 minutes left in your flight goes so quickly.
1: Yeah.
0: It's the strangest thing. You're looking at it and all of a sudden you're like, wait, how did we get down to 100 miles? I thought there was 350. And then there's only 50 miles. And then there's 20 miles left and then you're landing.
1: Well, you know what they say.
0: What do they say?
1: Time flies.
0: We need a little...
1: We need a drum roll, like need all the
0: sound effect.
1: Yeah.
0: That I can play for your bad jokes. Mostly for mine, because I'm usually
1: bad joke. They have a name. They're mom jokes. Yes, there are such things.
0: I was not aware.
1: Yep.
0: I've heard of the dad jokes.
1: Yeah,
0: I was not aware of the mom jokes.
1: I invented them.
0: You invented.
1: Yep.
0: Fair enough.
1: It's all me.
0: Fair enough. Hey, we got Josiah Queen and Brandon Lake coming up. Keep it tuned right here in the chat.

0: try to read my Bible every day, but I always forget or I'm too tired. It sounds easy, but it's really hard.
1: Starting a good habit is really hard, but keep working at it.
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1: Sure, it's hard to start a good habit, but the cool thing about making a positive change in your life is that once you've been doing it for a while, it's easier to keep going. 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
0: I delight in your decrees. 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
1: So, what do you say? 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

0: All right, Tommy Prophet and Mara Justine with Blessed Assurance. And we're going to take a moment for our Cornerstone Connection. Whatever your week has looked like so far, we hope that the music, teaching, and encouragement here helps you refocus on what is true.
1: What is true?
0: What is true?
1: There are so many lies that the world tells us, that the devil tells us, that culture tells us, that we tell ourselves. You know, lies about who we are, lies about what really matters, lies about who is valuable or, you know, who we should care about, lies about how God feels about us.
0: Yeah.
1: There's so many lies.
0: Yeah.
1: But we're here with the truth.
0: That's right. I mean, sometimes it only takes one song to remind us, you know, and help us shift our perspective and bring our attention back to God and what he has for us and what his will is. So,
1: and not only do we have the songs, we also have some great features that air between songs, you know, little tidbits of encouragement, as well as full length, you know, teaching programs and sermons and family conversations and all that that happens in the mornings and evenings here at Cornerstone.
0: Yep, that's right. Thanks for making the Cornerstone be a part of your midweek encouragement. And there's plenty more where that came from. And Wilson, right now with God's story.

0: God is not far from this moment. Not from the drive. Not from the worry. Not from the thing you haven't said out loud yet. Be reminded. The Cornerstone. Part of your mix, part of your life.
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0: All right, Echoing Angels, bringing our time together to a close here on The Cornerstone. But before we sign off from the chat, one more time for today in the chat. Busy morning or slow morning?
1: I'm still gonna land back on that busy morning.
0: Lucas says busy morning. I say slow morning. I prefer it, but that very rarely ever happens. So, hey, whichever one sounds better to you, we hope your Wednesday has some peace in it.
1: Yes.
0: Somewhere along the line.
1: Maybe you had a busy morning and, you know, tuning into the Cornerstone helped you calm down, slow down.
0: Yeah.
1: You know, or maybe you were enjoying that slow morning along with the music with a message. Or perhaps you were having a busy morning and enjoying it. Listening and just, you know,
0: to each their own.
1: Bopping your way through the day.
0: That's right. And to each their own. Thanks for spending your Wednesday morning with us. Have a great rest of your day, and we'll see you tomorrow.
1: Mercy Me is coming up with Grace Got You. Stay tuned, because Lunchtime with Lucas and John is on.

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1: We have not been eyewitnesses of the resurrection like the first century apostles were. 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And it's one thing

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1: Wednesday.
0: Making our way through.
1: Hump day.
0: Can you believe it's Wednesday?
1: I can't.
0: It feels like Monday.
1: Yeah.
0: I don't know.
1: It does not feel like Wednesday at all. But here we are.
0: Here we are.
1: Hump day. We're halfway through.
0: Oh my goodness, wouldn't you know?
1: We are halfway through. We're almost to Thursday, which is
0: always Thursday.
1: Yeah.
0: Well, hey, we're here for you. We'll be with you till 11 o'clock with some conversations and, of course, this music with a message where it's all about Jesus.
1: That's

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1: A variety of Christian programming you need and can trust.
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0: That was Kelly Alano with Take Me Back to Church, and you're tuned in to Lunchtime with Lucas and John. And Lucas.
1: Yes, sir.
0: What's going on, buddy?
1: Oh, my goodness. Well, speaking of taking back to church, I know my church is starting back with our youth group. Is our back to school.
0: Yeah.
1: A little bash going on because, you know, school's back in, so we're like kicking off the new year.
0: Yeah.
1: So everything's back to normal with that, so that's exciting.
0: I'm having to renavigate when I come to work.
1: Yes.
0: Because of all the school zones.
1: Oh, goodness gracious, yes. I know. Herbert Street, just going to warn everybody out there. Herbert Street, avoid Herbert Street in Port Orange. Avoid it.
0: Yes, like the plague.
1: Yes. If it's around school zone times, which I think are around 3 o'clock to like 4:30, maybe 4 o'clock. It's afternoon.
0: Yeah. Pretty much from 2:30 till 5.
1: Don't
0: go down Herbert.
1: If you're east of the train tracks, you're okay.
0: Yeah.
1: But that's just a little way up. Okay.
0: Yeah, that's like a tenth of a mile.
1: But yeah. But then if you start going west, so once you get past Nova, turn on to Nova. Don't keep going, because if you keep going, I'm telling you, it's going to be a 30-minute delay.
0: Oh, yeah. Every time.
1: Like, seriously.
0: Yeah.
1: There's a school right there. It's a two-lane road, and so they don't have separate lanes for all the school pickups.
0: And
1: so
0: everyone gets there early and sits there.
1: Yes. So avoid Herbert Street in the afternoons while school is in session.
0: Yes.
1: Forcing you then to take Dunlawton, which, of course, is not ideal either, but
0: or Madeline, which Madeline does have a school on it as well. So
1: this is true.
0: Yeah. So yeah, it's you
1: know, can't avoid it.
0: Yeah, you can't avoid it.
1: It's an exercise in patience. It's God blessing you with patience.
0: And as I always pray, Lord, give me patience and give it to me now.
1: Exactly. Oh. Hey, we got Ryan Stevenson coming up next. It's called No Matter What. Keep it tuned right here. This is Lunchtime with Lucas and John.

0: The Cornerstone,
1: a variety of Christian programming you need and can trust.
2: 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Hi, I'm Chuck Bentley with My Money Life from Crown. Psalm 20 contains a beautiful prayer of blessing and confidence in the Lord. In the midst of challenge and uncertainty, David wrote, "May He give you the desire of your heart and make all your plans succeed." At first glance, it's easy to think this means God will simply grant whatever we want. But the truth is, our desires are shaped by God as we grow in Him. When we walk with Christ, our hearts become more and more aligned with His. Our greatest desire is no longer success, comfort, or achievement. It's transformed into knowing Him, honoring Him, and reflecting His character. That doesn't develop overnight. It's formed through years of trusting the Lord, obeying His Word, serving others, and persevering through trials. Over time, the Holy Spirit produces fruit in our lives. This impacts how we treat others, how we respond to adversity, and how we use the opportunity God gives us. And yes, it even changes how we manage money. Psalm 20 goes on to say, "Some trust in chariots and some in horses, but we trust in the name of the Lord our God." 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Because at the end of our lives, our greatest achievement won't be what we've accumulated, it will be who we've become through God's transforming grace. And if you need help transforming your credit card debt, let Christian credit counselors help you. 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

0: Haley Jones with Thankful. And, you know, John, we got something really fun coming up.
1: Yeah, we do.
0: In just about 2 months.
1: Yep. A little less than two months.
0: A little less.
1: We got a concert.
0: We've got a concert coming up.
1: That's right. My first concert since being here.
0: Oh, yeah.
1: Yeah, I'm excited.
0: It's going to be so fun. Oh, it's going to be so fun.
1: Yes. The Cornerstone presents Sean Rodriguez in concert. Mm-hmm. It's going to be at the Ormond Beach Performing Arts Center Friday, October 9th at 7 p.m. Mark your calendars. It's free concert.
0: Free. 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
1: Can't beat the price.
0: You can't.
1: No.
0: You can't beat it.
1: Can't beat the price. Free concert. Tickets are coming. You will need a ticket to get in.
0: Yes.
1: We're still working out the details on how people will be getting these free tickets.
0: Yeah.
1: But mark your calendars. October 9th, 7 p.m., Sean Rodriguez, live in concert at Ormond Beach Performing Arts Center.
0: It is going to be a great night of worship and music with a message. We are so excited to have Sean here. He's just a great artist, loves the Lord, and just puts out some great songs. You've heard them here on the Cornerstone. He's kind of new to the Christian music world, so maybe not the same prominence yet that you would see from some other artists, but it's definitely coming, and we're looking forward to seeing what God's going to do through him in the future. He tours all across the country.
1: Yeah.
0: There's a chance you've heard of him before if you're familiar with Winter Jam, big Christian music convention that happens every year. He's always there.
1: And he was a pastor in Colorado before he fully launched his music career. Great man of God.
0: It's going to be a great night. Again, that's October 9th coming up. That's a Friday evening at 7 o'clock. And stay tuned for more details to come here in the coming weeks.
1: That's right. Now check out the song, For the Fatherless, Jesus, You're Worthy.

0: This world gonna leave some battle scars.
1: An out-of-office reply says, I'm not available, but here's who is, and here's when I'll be back. It's honest. Nobody's left wondering. Sometimes we need a spiritual version of that. A way to say, I'm running on empty. Here's what I still believe, even though I can't perform it right now. God's not offended by that kind of honesty. He's not waiting for your best update. Come tired. Come honest. Come as you are. He'll meet you there. The Cornerstone. Part of your mix, part of your life.
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0: That was Lincoln Brewster with God You Reign. And you're tuned in to Lunchtime with Lucas and John. And Lucas.
1: Yes, sir.
0: What are we here to do?
1: We're here to point people to Jesus.
0: That's right.
1: That's what it's all about.
0: Numero uno. Number one.
1: That's right.
0: Point them to Jesus. And never take your eyes off of Jesus.
1: Never.
0: Yeah, that's when Peter started to sink in the water. It's when he took his eyes off Jesus.
1: That's true.
0: And you may have some waves crashing on your legs right now. You may have a coworker who's really driving at you. You may have, you know, a spouse or a family member.
1: Sure.
0: Someone who's really digging under your skin. Remember, they are not the enemy. The devil is the enemy.
1: That's right. That's right. We do not fight against flesh and blood, but against principalities and rulers and powers of the darkness of this present age.
0: That's right.
1: Et cetera.
0: And you cannot fight them on your own, but there is one who can.
1: That's right.
0: And if you keep your eyes fixed on him, you will continue to walk forward and being conformed to the image
1: Amen.
0: Of the Son of God.
1: Amen. Hey, we got Big Daddy Weave coming up next with Alive. Stay tuned for Matthew West and more of your favorites.

0: American Family News, I'm Rusty Pugh. Voters in Wisconsin's Democratic primary election did not nominate a Democratic Socialist, despite predictions. Alexandria Hoff is in Wisconsin covering the race for governor, as Francesca Hong failed to seal the deal.
1: We heard from Hong supporters when they were entering her event last night was that they felt this wasn't going to be like the El Sayed race in Michigan, where the victory was very narrow. They saw this to be a socialist blowout, and they weren't the only ones who expected that. But, you know, Wisconsin lived up to its reputation of narrow margins. It became pretty clear in the evening that those electability concerns that Hong had been trying to shake had caught up. Milwaukee County Executive David Crowley squeezed by with less than half a percentage point. He'd actually left the race and then got back in it last month with the support from current Democrat Governor Tony Evers.
0: Still, the socialist movement has managed some victories. And now, conservative commentator Ben Shapiro says Democrats will have to decide if they are in or out of this anti-American communist movement.
2: I mean, the DSA is an anti-American, anti-Western organization. That is what they are at their essence. Their basic argument is that capitalism itself is what drives imperialism and colonialism and racism and settler colonialism and all the buzzwords that they learned at their Columbia undergrad classes or NYU undergrad classes. And the Democratic Party is ingesting this stuff wholesale. The only question for the Democratic Party is, are they fully willing to go all the way DSA or just sort of pretend DSA?
0: Meanwhile, two candidates from South Carolina's Republican Senate primary are heading to a runoff. Mark Meredith reporting from Columbia.
3: Today, the race to be South Carolina's Republican Senate nominee is going on. Senator Darlene Graham, the sister of the late Lindsey Graham, says she is now ready to crisscross the Palmetto State, introducing herself to voters ahead of the runoff later this month, because she'll be facing off against a Republican who is already well-known statewide. South Carolina's governor appointed Darlene Graham to the seat of her late brother less than a month ago. She'll be facing off against Congressman Ralph Norman of Rock Hill. He's been serving in Congress since 2017. Senator Graham is working with the same staff Lindsey Graham had to get out the vote, and she told reporters last night the last few weeks have been a whirlwind.
0: The latest economic numbers show an up-and-down report on inflation, Frank Lanza reports.
4: The consumer price index rose 0.1% in July, in line with forecasts, and the 12-month headline inflation rate eased to 3.4% from 3.5% as expected. Higher oil and gas prices from the Iran war appear to be having a limited impact on broader costs in the economy, but inflation remains higher than before the war began in February, when it was 2.4%. CPI is considered a key inflation data point used by the Federal Reserve for interest rate decisions. Frank Lanza, Fox News.
0: A border enforcement advocacy group is pleased that the White House is cracking down on illegal alien truck drivers. Chad Groening has more.
5: The White House has launched its new Freedom Haulers Initiative, a program with the goal of removing illegal alien and non-English-speaking commercial truck drivers from American roads and highways. In an effort to combat fraud and illegal immigration, the program would replace these drivers and discourage states from giving them commercial driver's licenses by opening pathways to hire U.S. military veterans. Ira Melman is media director for the Federation for American Immigration Reform.
6: Every one of us is out on the highway at some point or another, ourselves, our families, and everybody is put in danger when you have people who are poorly qualified to drive these 18-wheelers, cannot read the road signs properly. These are weapons of mass destruction in the hands of people who don't know how to properly operate these trucks that are barreling down the highway.
5: And Melman says we've seen numerous examples of people losing their lives as a result.
6: And a lot of this stems back from the policies of the Biden administration. They opened the borders. They allowed people into the United States, and they gave them work authorization while they worked their way through the legal process of being allowed to remain in the United States. But in the meantime, they have work authorization. And that was a signal to some trucking companies that, hey, we can take advantage of this.
5: I'm Chad Groening.
0: At 4 minutes past the hour, the S&P 500 up 0.3%, the Dow up 57 points, and the NASDAQ Composite is up 0.7%. 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
7: Our Bible verse today is found in the Psalms. 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That was Psalm 33, verses 20 and 20. 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

0: You are listening to Lunchtime with Lucas and John on the Cornerstone, and it's our favorite part of the day.
1: Yes, yes it is. It's time for Bible Trivia.
0: I'm excited. I got some fun ones for you today. They're a little different. But I think they'll be good.
1: You're in the same category as yesterday, but I'm really liking this category. It's very interesting.
0: Okay.
1: You know, it's a little difficult.
0: Yeah.
1: It's a little difficult.
2: I forget what it is.
1: Speaking of churches.
0: Oh, that's right. That's right. Oh, yeah. That was challenging.
1: So I'll tell you. Okay. I'll tell you about the church, and you got to tell me what church is. Yeah.
0: All right. You want to go ahead and give me the first one?
1: Sure. What church had two bickering women named Euodia and Syntyche? Syntyche. Something like that, yeah.
0: Was it Ephesus?
1: Nope.
0: No. I don't know.
1: Philippi.
0: Really?
1: Philippians 4:1-3.
0: Okay. All right. Okay. What priest... No, I'm sorry. Who was priest during Joshua's conquest of Canaan? We mentioned him.
1: Eleazar?
0: Yes.
1: Yeah. Okay.
0: Joshua 17, verse 4.
1: Okay, yeah. Aaron's son.
0: Yep.
1: Okay. In what church did Paul raise up Eutychus, who had fallen to his death out of a window?
0: Oh, my goodness. Starts with a T. Gracious. Is it Thessalonica?
1: Nope.
0: I don't know.
1: Troas.
0: Okay. Yes.
1: Acts 20, verses 7 through 12.
0: Man, these are hard.
1: They are really hard because you don't really pay attention to what church it is.
0: Right, Okay. What priest had the boy Jehoash proclaimed king, causing the death of wicked Queen Athalia?
1: Yeah. Something with a Z? No, not a Z?
0: Nope.
1: I have no clue.
0: Jehoiada.
1: Jehoiada.
0: In 2 Kings 11, 9-16.
1: Sounds like something Jehoiada would do.
0: Yeah, doesn't it?

0: Hoyle.
1: Oh, all right, boy.
2: Finally for you. What church was the scene of a burning of wicked books? Many wicked witchcraft books.
1: Now that would be Ephesus.
2: Yes. Acts 19:19.
1: All right. Hey, you guess the same thing every time, you're going to get it right one of the times. I'm just kidding. Okay. Finally for you, what priest scolded a distressed woman because he thought that she had been drinking at the tabernacle?
2: Oh. That was Eli.
1: That was Eli.
2: Yeah.
1: That's right. In 1 Samuel chapter 1, verse 9.
2: That's right. And she was eventually pregnant with Samuel.
1: That's right. Yeah. Whom Eli would go on to train.
2: Yes.
1: Ironically enough. We've got more music with the message and conversation coming up. Keep it tuned right here.

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0: Salvador with Worthy here on Lunchtime with Lucas and John on the Cornerstone as we move right along through our lunchtime afternoon together. John, you know, we have so many great programs that we air.
1: Yes, and, we do.
0: It would be impossible to name all of them.
1: Yes.
0: But one of our favorites is In Touch.
1: Yes,
0: with Dr. Charles Stanley, and you got something to mention about that.
1: Yes, I do. Today, 8 o'clock on WJOU, there are other times on the AM station we play In Touch with Dr. Charles Stanley. Mm-hmm. And I actually listened to a little bit of this one this morning on my way in.
0: Yeah.
1: As well as, you know, my personal favorite, Chuck Swindoll.
0: Of course.
1: But I did listen to the In Touch one. He's got a very important message today.
0: Yeah.
1: And it is the gift of forgiveness, part one. And so this is a short series he does on forgiveness. And it says, when someone wrongs you with a slanderous statement or an action, what is the biblical response to have? Dr. Stanley explains that bitterness and wrath are not beneficial in the heart of a believer. Because Christ has forgiven us, we can also forgive others when they wrong us.
0: Amen.
1: You know, part of the parable of the unforgiving servant that really got driven home to me was that Christ forgave me for every single sin I committed in my entire life.
0: Yeah.
1: How can I not forgive someone else of one sin they committed against me?
0: That's good. Yeah. But yeah, we do.
1: when Christ can forgive them of all and forgave us of all.
0: Yeah.
1: I think unforgiveness is the biggest obstacle to forgiveness. Is not understanding that what you've been forgiven of, and it really helps dig into the Word. Christ, as he was nailed to the cross, said, "Forgive them, Father, for they know not what they do." Mm-hmm. So, you know, unless someone's nailed you to a cross recently, literally,
0: right.
1: You can forgive.
0: You can forgive. Yeah.
1: And it's difficult. It's tough. It's there's a tough thing. That's why it's very important to listen to programming like this to help guide you through, give you all the ammunition you need to continue to live a godly life.
0: Absolutely. And
1: that's In Touch, Dr. Charles Stanley, tonight at 8 o'clock.
0: You can find more details on our website, of course, at wjlu.org. 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

0: You found Bible Q&A with John MacArthur, pastor, Bible teacher, and author of the MacArthur New Testament Commentary Series. Well, a lot of churches these days work hard at trying to appeal to the unbelieving world around them. A passage often used to support that approach is 1 Corinthians 9:22, where Paul says, quote, "I have become all things to all men, so that I may by all means save some." John, let me ask, when Paul says he wants to be all things to all people, what's he talking about?
1: Well, first of all, we would certainly say that he doesn't mean that he would sin so he could identify with sinners. That would be a compromise that would be absolutely unacceptable and alien to everything in the heart of Paul or any believer for that matter. It doesn't mean that he engaged in practices that are part of the sinner's worldly behavior. That doesn't gain any ground at all. What it does mean is that he removed any unnecessary offense. He would be sensitive to the expectation of Jews when he was giving the gospel to Jews. He would be sensitive to the expectation of a Gentile. He was sensitive to weaker brothers and didn't want to offend them. He would go so far as to say, if meat makes my brother to offend, I'll eat no meat. He's talking about removing any unnecessary offense. Look at it this way. It's not that he would become what someone was. It's that he would never offend someone. That's a very different approach. That's the approach that I think we have to take. We remove the offense, we preach the truth, and the truth itself may offend, but that's necessary.
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0: Well, John, our verse of the day today is once again out of one of those books of John.
1: Yep.
0: I don't know. I mean, there are 66 books in the Bible.
1: Yeah.
0: And yet, one out of every five seems to be out of one of the books of John. No, sure. There are five books of John, but that still should be one out of 12 statistically, not one out of five.
1: Yeah, you would think.
0: I think John is like doing something. I don't know.
1: I think it's because that he was the apostle that Jesus loved.
0: Here we go.
1: I love going back and forth.
0: Oh, it's so fun.
1: Okay, so the verse of the day in the New Living Translation, 1 John 1:7. But if we are living in the light, as God is in the light, then we have fellowship with each other, and the blood of Jesus, his son, cleanses us from all sin.
0: Mm.
1: Isn't that beautiful?
0: There's a lot packed into that little verse.
1: There's a lot going on with it.
0: Living in the light as God is in the light.
1: Mm-hmm.
0: Then we have fellowship with each other.
1: Yes.
0: Woo. Wow. And the blood of Jesus cleanses us from all sin.
1: Yes. I mean.
0: Oh my goodness. You could meditate on that one all day.
1: For real. You really could. There's just so much in it. I mean, we are to fellowship with each other. We are to live in the light. To abide in Christ. To abide in God.
0: Yeah.
1: And then understanding that even if we misstep.
0: Yeah.
1: We mess up.
0: Mm-hmm.
1: The blood of Jesus cleanses us.
0: Hallelujah.
1: Mm. Hallelujah.
0: Yes.
1: That's it.
0: Amen.
1: That's it. That's where we need to stay.
0: Yeah.
1: That's where we need to stay right there.
0: Absolutely. Live fellowship in the light.
1: And cleansed and in the light.
0: Amen. Hey, we got Eric Nieder up next with Praise You All the Same. Keep it tuned right here.

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A song comes on right when someone's trying to hold it together. A verse lands in the exact minute they need it, even though nobody on this end could have planned that. 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That's not the station being clever. That's God at work, using something as ordinary as a signal to reach people he already knows by name. Your support helps keep that signal going, because the moments it carries matter. As this time of year brings full schedules, shifting routines, the quiet weight people carry into a new season, the cornerstone keeps showing up for the next quiet drive, the next hard morning, the next person who needs to hear that Jesus already knows their name. Thanks for supporting us. The Cornerstone, part of your mix, part of your life.

0: That was Aid Camp with Where Could I Go? And you're tuned into Lunchtime with Lucas and John. And Lucas, it's been a magnificent Wednesday.
1: Magnifico.
0: Chef's kiss.
1: Yes. Mwah. Si.
0: Si. We incorporated a little Spanish into our program. Un poquito.
1: Italiano.
0: Italiano. Oh, you did. Oh, well, they're very similar.
1: Si.
0: Well, you know, our biggest hope for you listeners is that we shared the joy of Christ with you. Mm-hmm. We shared things going on, shared some great information about you know, other programs you can tune into to help you in your walk with Christ, and to just encourage you to shine the light of Jesus to everyone around you wherever you go the rest of your day.
1: Amen. That's what we're all about.
0: That's it.
1: Well, hey, we got to go for now. This is Lucas and John signing off of Lunchtime, but keep it tuned right here on The Cornerstone for more. Of course, we'll be back with you. It's each and every weekday, 11 to 1. So until next time.

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1: In the first Passover, the angel of death passed by, and when he saw that blood on the doorposts, he passed over. That's where we get the word Passover, of the firstborn of God's children, and they lived. But in the last Passover, which is the cross, the angel of death will pass over and cannot touch anyone who had been washed in the blood of Jesus Christ. In the first Passover, God's people had to offer sacrifices, whether they can afford it or not. But in the last Passover, which is the cross, Jesus paid the full price by his own blood on Calvary. Everyone who comes to him in repentance and faith will receive eternal life.
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0: There's a difference between the actual temperature and how hot it feels. Life can be like that too. Bad tiredness, worry, and one too many things going wrong at once. And suddenly everything feels worse than it really is. Feelings are real, but they don't always tell the whole truth. Before you trust how hot it feels, bring the actual situation to God. Ask Him to cool what fear has exaggerated. He's not surprised by either number. 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
1: 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Dale Carnegie admitted that many of the principles he taught were common sense, but that people needed to be reminded of them frequently. Indeed, the rules for success in relationships are often the simplest, like the so-called golden rule. Jesus said, "Whatever you want men to do to you, do also to them." So simple and yet so often overlooked. This is David Jerry.

0: Loving kindness, O Lord, be upon us, according as we have hoped in you. That was Psalm 33, verses 20 and 21. This is WJLU New Smyrna Beach and WJLH Flagler Beach.
1: 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Their number is 386-795-4241. 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
1: 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It's annoying, but it's beautiful. 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Find something in your spouse. It's just, it could be annoying, but it's beautiful. And put the annoying part away and celebrate the blessing she is to
2: you. That's so nice of you to say that.
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0: 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It's flowing. 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But which direction is it flowing?
1: It's flowing in the direction of overload.
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0: 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Intentional change.
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0: Hi, I'm Johnny Erickson Tata. And nowadays in our crazy, busy world, we have to be downright intentional about connecting with God. For instance, my day starts when my friends arrive to help me with my morning get-up routine. It's a flurry of activity involving toileting, bed bath, range of motion exercises, strapping on my corset, and much more. It would be easy to rush through it all, but right before I sit up in my wheelchair, we all stop. While I am still lying flat in bed, we take time to connect with God. We pray for the day, for our husbands and our friends with needs, and that intentional pause makes all the difference. If we are not intentional about creating such moments, our busyness makes us forget the Lord. So Jesus says in Matthew chapter 11, "Are you tired, worn out? Then come to me, get away with me, and you will recover your life." That's great advice for any busy day.
1: 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Making an eternal difference, we're the Cornerstone.
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is Andrew Rich, and Love's Got Away, starting us off on this middle of the week Wednesday. Good afternoon. It's a Cornerstone Music with a Message. I'm Elaine. And, you know, I had said yesterday that we did the early voting on Saturday. And, of course, you have until the 15th. But I am still getting all those candidate text messages. And I'm saying to my phone, but I already voted. I already voted. In any event, Lucas was here till 3. You and I will be together until 6. So let's lift our hearts and tune in to what God has in store for us today.

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And we do have that blessed assurance, don't we? Deep, unshakable confidence that we have in salvation, eternal life, and our intimate daily fellowship with Jesus Christ. Here we are on Wednesday. It is the Cornerstone Music with a Message. Let's check out that all-important Cornerstone Weather Watch. We have a heat advisory in effect, do I have to tell you, until about 8 o'clock tonight. We're going up to about 94 degrees today. We could have a thunderstorm this afternoon or tonight. Tonight we're going to get down to about 76, and then tomorrow a high of 93. Right now, our temperature is 92, but it feels a lot hotter than that.

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was Haley Jones and Thankful. It kind of sounds like what our prayer corner does. Every Thursday morning, we're thanking the Lord, we're praising the Lord, and we're asking the Lord for help. 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
1: The moon doesn't make its own light. It reflects the sun. That's not a flaw. That's the point. We don't have to manufacture hope. We don't have to perform peace. We don't have to glow by sheer determination. We reflect what we receive. So stay close to Christ. Let His mercy shape your words. Let His truth steady your heart. Let His light show up in you. 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
1: I love that line. The Unspoken sings, to walk with me. I need Jesus to walk with me. When they say sometimes it takes a miracle just to get out of bed. I think we can all relate. There are some days when it takes a miracle just to get out of bed. We've got something for you tonight that I think would be really interesting. In fact, you might want to listen, gather around the radio with some family and friends who may need this message. Focus on the Family with Jim Daly and John Fuller tonight. It's featuring the proof that you need to believe in Jesus Christ. They're going to talk about historical evidence for Jesus. That's 7 o'clock tonight. Focus on the Family with Jim Daly and John Fuller.

0: Hi, I'm Todd Nettleton, and this is the Voice of the Martyrs Radio. In some locations in Central Asia, it's considered illegal to open a church. Police monitor gatherings and ministry actions. Activities such as baptism or worship can cause Christian leaders to face repercussions. A courageous young pastor opened a new church anyway. Undercover law enforcement arrested the pastor because his ministry efforts were considered illegal. He received an 8-year prison sentence. While the pastor is serving his sentence, his family no longer has the income they need. But members of the global body of Christ, people like you, stepped in to make sure that pastor's wife and children receive the care they need. Pray for hope and strength for this young pastor and his family.
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And that is Third Day, Your Love is Like a River, here on the Cornerstone Music with a Message. I'm Elaine. We're in the top of the 4 o'clock hour now on this Wednesday, August the 12th, and we have a heat advisory in effect right now. It is 99 degrees, but it feels a lot hotter than that, so stay hydrated, keep cool, and keep listening to the Cornerstone. We have this beautiful life scripture for you this afternoon, 1 Peter 3:14. But even if you should suffer for what is right, you are blessed. So do not be frightened. The Cornerstone.

These Ashes. Stephen Curtis Chapman here on the Cornerstone. Thank you so much for being with us this afternoon. And do be careful driving, because school is back in session. So be sure to slow down in those school zones. You'll see the blinking lights for sure.

Some weight isn't yours to carry, even when it feels like it is. You can spend a lot of strength holding things God never asked you to hold. Jesus put it simply, "Come to me, all who are weary and burdened, and I will give you rest." Rest. That means some things in your hands right now are meant to be set down, not gripped tighter. It doesn't mean you stop caring. It means you stop caring alone. Bring God the weight. The Cornerstone. Part of your mix. Part of your life.

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1: Dennis Shelley, Bob Holland, and Ed Demiuga with Legacy Law Associates are proud to support the Cornerstone. 1 Timothy 5:8 states, if anyone doesn't provide for his relatives, especially for his immediate family, he is denied the faith and is worse than an unbeliever. Estate planning is more than just a will or trust, but a set of instructions to guide your family on what to do when something happens. Are you leaving your family a plan of action or a plan of confusion? Their number, 252-2531.

0: Be thou my vision here on the Cornerstone. And I love going back into the history books to find out the origin of certain songs and certain hymns. And that hymn, Be Thou My Vision, is actually an 8th century. It goes back to the 8th century. It was an Irish Christian hymn that was translated into English right after that. Then I guess centuries after that. It's a hymn that is still sung today in churches, and maybe it's something that you sing at church. But it reminds me, if you're not able to make it to church on any given Sunday, maybe you just don't feel well or feel up to it, all you have to do is go to our FM program guide, wjlu.org, because we have a whole list of local pastors that are preaching right here on the Cornerstone, starting at 7:30 in the morning until nighttime. So if you cannot get to church, and hopefully you do have a church that you go to, but we've got a whole list of churches on our directory anyway, just go to the website, wjlu.org, and we're sure that you will find a house of worship that's just right for you.
1: Hold on, hold on, hold on, we're gonna be all.

0: Some time ago, I spoke at a conference on the subject of forgiveness. Afterward, a woman wrote a note about the freedom she had found.
1: Earlier in the conference, I'd requested prayer for a back problem. After I forgave my sister and mom, I noticed that the pain in my back was gone. I think that I've been healed in my heart and in my body by stepping out to forgive.
0: Now, I can't promise that if you forgive, all your aches and pains will go away. But I do know that unforgiveness does lead to bitterness, and that bitterness often leads to physical stress and pain. Does the thought of a certain person cause you to tense up? Is there a root of bitterness in your heart that shows itself through physical stress or pain? If so, the first step toward healing is to forgive. Would you choose the path of emotional and maybe even physical wellness today? With Seeking Him, I'm Nancy DeMoss Wagamuth.
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Mercy Me here on the Cornerstone on this Wednesday, August the 12th. It really is hot out there, so do be careful. We have a heat advisory in effect until 8 o'clock tonight. It's a Cornerstone Music with a message, and I don't know if you heard Christina and Lucas this morning on the chat. They're on every Monday through Friday from 9 to 11. They were talking about, are you a busy morning person? Do you get a lot of stuff done in the morning, or are you a nighttime person? You get everything done at night. So which are you? I'm a morning person. I can get a lot done between 5 a.m. and 7 a.m., but then I'm in bed by about 8:30 at night. So that was on the chat this morning with Christina and Lucas, and then lunchtime with Lucas and John. They're on from 11 to 1, and John really stumped Lucas with a Bible trivia question this morning. I mean, both programs, just great conversation, energy, spirit-filled insights, great fellowship, weekdays right here on the Cornerstone. So do tune in.

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5: Our Bible verse today is found in the Psalms. 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He is our help and our shield. For our heart rejoices in Him, because we trust in His holy name. Let your loving kindness, O Lord, be upon us, according as we have hoped in you. That was Psalm 33, verses 20 and 21. 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
6: For American Family News, I'm Chris Woodward. Caroline Leavitt is stepping away from her role as White House Press Secretary. Leavitt is the youngest White House Press Secretary in U.S. history, having assumed the role at just 27 years old. Leavitt is also a wife and a mother. Fox's Jackie Heinrich has more.
7: Huge news, and unexpected news, obviously. Caroline just put out an additional post saying that serving as the White House Press Secretary of the last year and a half has been the honor and adventure of a lifetime. She expresses her gratitude to the president for the privilege of speaking on his behalf at the podium and talks about how challenging it has been working in one of the most demanding and important jobs while also welcoming two young children in recent years. You know, she is the youngest press secretary in history, huge achievement in and of itself, and was a very effective messenger for this administration, and also for reporters.
6: At least 11 people have been charged in a decade.

Lincoln Brewster and All I Really Want here on the Cornerstone. We're in the 5 o'clock hour now. Thank you so much for joining us. I'm Elaine. We're going to get down to about 76 degrees tonight, and then tomorrow another hot one, 93. But don't forget, we've got that heat advisory until about 8 o'clock tonight. So right now, let's lift up the name of Jesus through word and music with a message.

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1: We have not been eyewitnesses of the resurrection like the first century apostles were. 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And it's one thing to believe in God, that there is a God. That can be an intellectual conclusion. That's not very difficult to come to. But it's quite another thing to believe God. Because living faith is trusting the promises of God. Even when everything around us seems to testify to the futility of our lives and would cause us to abandon all hope, our God is a God who keeps covenant. God never breaks His promises.
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So stay close.

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Phil Wickham here on the Cornerstone, and Phil Wickham will be with Jamie McDonald in Orlando on October the 9th. It's the Cornerstone Music with a Message. I'm Elaine, coming up at 6 p.m. It's Family Life Today with Dave and Ann Wilson. Focus on the family, Dr. Charles Stanley and Chuck Swindoll. 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

0: Welcome to today's encouragement from Our Daily Bread. Precious Parting Words was written by Nancy Gavilanes and read by Joyce Dinkins.
1: My friend Jose was in hospice care. He'd been alert and talkative during my prior visit, but a week later was now frail and speechless. At the end of what would be my final visit, I was the last one in the room with him. I finally stood and slowly headed to the door, but stopped and turned around one last time to say, "Love you," not expecting a response. There I saw Jose moving his lips. He was mouthing the words, "Love you," in return. A person's parting words can leave a lasting impression. As Jesus was getting ready to return to his Father in heaven, he assured his disciples that all authority on heaven and earth belonged to him, and he left them with this lasting charge, "Go and make disciples of all nations, baptizing them in the name of the Father and of the Son and of the Holy Spirit, and teaching them to obey everything I have commanded you." Christ also assured his followers that he would always be with them. Jesus' parting words are for us today, too. May we embrace his call to tell others about him so they can experience his love and forgiveness, live for him, and enjoy eternal life with him in heaven. His message is too good not to share with people of all nations. Today's encouragement was provided by Our Daily Bread Ministries.
2: I'm heading out the door now here on the Cornerstone. I'm Elaine. Thank you so very much for sharing your Wednesday with us. Make it a great evening from my heart to yours. May God's love fill your home.

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0: A street preacher was arrested while sharing the gospel in the public. Videos showed police detaining him from complaints from bystanders, even though he had not done one thing wrong. When one allegation was dropped, authorities are still reviewing a public order claim. 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It's critical in America that we protect the religious beliefs that have so honored and furthered America.
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2: American Family News, I'm Robert Thornton. President Donald Trump says White House Press Secretary Karoline Leavitt will be leaving the administration at the end of the month to spend time with her family. Leavitt, who served Trump as a press aide during his first go-around to the White House, has been one of the most visible advocates of Trump's Make America Great Again movement. Fox's Jackie Heinrich gave her thoughts on Leavitt.
3: Very accessible and in the room with the president, as opposed to under the Biden administration, for example, when we would try to get answers from Karine Jean-Pierre, often it was apparent that she wasn't as close to the decision makers and able to give us valuable information as Caroline has been in her time here. So this is going to be a big loss for this White House.
2: Trump described her as one of his most trusted aides in a social media post announcing her departure. A Marine Corps veteran returned to the U.S. yesterday after being released by Russia. Massachusetts Senator Ed Markey reported that Robert Gilman was tortured in prison before his release. Kieran Ramsey, a Gilman family representative, joined Fox.
4: You know, we'll start with the fact he's very frail. If you've seen any of the photos that the White House has since released, you can see just how frail he is, his medical condition. He was unable to really walk off the plane on his own. And he's going to need a lot of mental health care, psychological health care, let alone the physical and even dental health care that's going to be required.
2: He went on to say that Russia has a long history of purposefully targeting Americans. New York City Mayor Zohran Mamdani recently threatened to arrest Israeli Prime Minister Benjamin Netanyahu in New York, although he dropped that after looking into his options. Brad Knott is a U.S. representative from North Carolina, and was asked by Washington Watch guest host Jody Heiss if he thought that Mamdani's actions have contributed to anti-Semitism and violence in America.
5: Zohran Mamdani has been very clear that he is very sympathetic to whether it's the Hamas terrorists, whether it's to far left extremes who target Christians and Jews all over the country. He has given a real foothold to the very dangerous ideologies. And without any hesitation, it's the Mamdani wing of the Democratic Party that I think rightfully has a lot of Christians and a lot of Jews concerned.
2: A Wisconsin conservative activist expects a close race for governor following the results of last night's primaries in the Badger State. AFN's Chad Groening has more.
6: The race was close, but in the end, Milwaukee County Executive David Crowley won the Democrat gubernatorial primary, defeating Democratic Socialist Francesca Hong. Crowley is vying to become Wisconsin's first black governor and has pitched himself as the candidate best positioned to win in November against Republican U.S. Representative Tom Tiffany, who was endorsed by President Donald Trump and won overwhelmingly in the GOP primary. Daniel Degner is president of Wisconsin Family Action.
7: What we learned in Wisconsin last night is that voters in swing states overwhelmingly reject a far-left socialist agenda. Really glad to see that socialism is not taking over our state.
6: Real Clear polling shows Crowley with a 2-point advantage in general election polls against Tiffany.
7: That is within the margin of error. So what we are going to expect in Wisconsin is what we expect in Wisconsin every election. And that's tight elections. Those are elections that come down to less than 30,000 votes statewide. If you look at the 2016, 2020, 2024, those races all came down to about a percentage point. There's even more of an importance to vote now because in Wisconsin, every vote matters. And we saw that last night with this election coming down to less than 3,000 votes statewide. It will be a very tight race as we look at November.
6: Degner says when it comes to the issues, there will be a clear choice between the two candidates in November. I'm Chad Groening.
2: KERA News reports a newly formed commission is set to advise Fort Worth, Texas on data center regulations. The commission will include community members, academics, and industry experts. It will conduct a fact-based evaluation focusing on the center's impact on electricity and energy, water, and economic development. It will also consider setback, noise, lighting, and other development standards. And that is all our time for this hour's news. We invite you to find more news online at afn.net. I'm Robert Thornton.
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9: Maybe when JL, my daughter, was a little bit younger, but when we had more time to take walks together. But if you're in a place where you can take a walk, I love doing this with little kids. You see that tree over there? You see that bird? And depending on the age, it might just be, who do you think made that?
10: Yeah.
9: Who made that? When you see an item, like whether it's maybe you see a bird or you see whatever, you know the story in the Bible that's like that? And it kind of always goes back to storytelling.
11: 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I'm Dave Wilson.
12: And I'm Ann Wilson, and you can find us at familylifetoday.com. This is Family Life Today. We're going to talk about ways Christian parents can help their children find Jesus and grow. This is a big thing because as a parent, we're like, how do I do this? I want to do this. I feel like I'm failing. I feel like culture is pressing in on our family. How can we bring Jesus into our home in a way that our kids are like, what are we doing?
11: Yeah, practical, maybe even surprising, maybe a creative. We've got a creative.
12: Yeah.
11: Kina Aragon is back with us. Spoken word artist, author, speaker, mom, wife. Welcome back.
9: Wow. Thank you again for having me back.
12: Kina, you have a daughter, and I'm sure you have a lot of friends that you've been talking to and you're discussing. This is how we're bringing Jesus into our home and our family, to our kids.
11: So you can kick us off.
9: The first one I got from my older sister because she had kids before me, and that is normalize apologizing to your kids. Normalize saying, listen, even if they don't understand, they're 1-2 years old, you get on their level, you get on your knee, you get eye to eye, and you say, hey, when mommy raised her voice just now and mommy got impatient, that's on me. That was mommy's heart issue, and I should have been more patient, and I'm so sorry. Will you forgive me? Because if it's always them seeing us as the superhero, then they're going to miss the fact that Jesus is the superhero in the story of our family. And so normalize, hey, mommy doesn't have it all together either, and I need your forgiveness too.
11: I mean, don't go to yours yet.
12: I was just going to say, that was part of mine. That was one of the things that I had written down.
11: You're saying
12: too.
11: Kina stole yours?
12: I read her basically. Nice. Yes. I said that, yeah. But I think I put down letting them see me repent.
9: Yeah.
12: To them, but also to Jesus. Like, let them hear my prayer. I think that creates an openness in the house of saying, we're not perfect and we're going to mess up and we can talk about it. And isn't it good news that Jesus forgives us?
9: Yeah.
12: And he gives us do-overs.
9: Yep.
11: You know, I love that because, you know, when you think of practical ways to bring Jesus into your kids in your home, you think Bible, church, Christian school, and you guys both went totally different place. I guess I'm sitting with two creatives.
12: That's because, no, this is because I had to apologize constantly. Right. I'd get mad and angry. Mm-hmm. I'm so sorry. Yeah. Mommy shouldn't have blown up like that.
9: Yeah.
12: You know?
9: Yeah.
12: But there's a good thing in that, of that repentant heart. But sometimes the enemy would take that to the point of saying, what kind of mom are you? Mm. You know, because Jesus is saying, I already forgave that. Mm-hmm. But the enemy likes to keep bringing it back up. Have you found that?
9: Oh, yeah.
12: He calls you names. Mm-hmm. You're going to mess your kids up so bad.
9: Yep.
12: They'll never walk
9: You're just
12: going to
9: repeat that cycle.
12: Yes.
9: Yeah. That's
12: generational sin. You're not changed.
9: Ooh, that's like one of my biggest fears, you know? But, and then I feel like Satan does capitalize on that moment and say, see? Uh-huh. See, that was just like when you were a kid.
12: Yeah.
9: You saw the fear in her eyes. You just did that to her. She's going to be scarred for life. And
12: so how have you dealt with that? When you get to that point, what do you do?
9: I'll pray, but I'll also talk to my husband. He's a great place to kind of softly land and to be like,

0: your repentance is showing the gospel. It is ministering. Not that we want to be hurting our kids, but right. when it inevitably happens.
1: But what yeah. is the best thing we husbands can do when our wives are expressing the two things you're just, you know, you two are talking about?
2: I think your husband just models
1: it. Is that it?
0: Yeah, he models it a lot, but we've also learned because, and I'm not trying to stereotype all men or anything like that, but he wants to fix it a lot of times. And so we've had to learn for him to say, do you want me to just listen right now, or do you want me to speak into that?
1: So ask the question.
2: He'll ask that. What do you need right now?
0: And it's a little uncomfortable at first to kind of exercise that muscle, but then I see that as like, oh, well, he's being very gracious because he naturally, his heart is, I want to help my wife.
2: Yeah.
0: But what would help her right now? Is it just listening, holding her?
2: Yeah.
0: Is it speaking life into that? And sometimes it's just, I just want you to listen right now. And I think God is a great listener.
2: That's good.
0: You know, and we see that in scripture, but God can also speak into things. And so I feel like him offering that question helps out a lot.
1: That's great.
2: Yeah. I found myself too where in scripture, when it says to take every thought captive, I think I was in captivity because I would let those thoughts linger and I would play with the thoughts of, I am terrible and this will happen and it doesn't do any good. That's not from the Father. And so I've learned to give those thoughts to the Father. One of the questions that we get most often this time of year, and I get it personally, is when women come up to me and say, what study should we do with our small group this year? Have you gotten that?
1: Yeah, I get it from guys. I get it from couples. And here's the thing. You can pick. We've got The Art of Marriage. We've got The Art of Parenting. We've got Vertical Marriage. We've got all kinds of video studies and workbooks tailor-made for you and a group of couples in your home that literally can change their life. 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Let me tell you right now, the Family Life videos and workbooks are 25% off right now through the end of August. So you can go to familylife.com/shop. 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You just go there, pick the one you want to do. You put it in, you hit play, and you watch God work.
2: It's so good, you guys. I really hope you'll take advantage of this sale. Again, it's 25% off. 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
1: We've got one. Normalize, apologize. That's
0: normalize,
1: one.
0: Normalize, I like that.
1: You got another one?
2: No, I'm going to you.
1: Well, mine feels so lame compared to that. That was like deep and, I mean, one of the first things I thought, it's like, if you want to share your faith, lead your family, bring Jesus into your home, one of the things I've done over the years that I feel like is helpful is when I'm listening to a sermon, when I'm listening to a podcast, and I'm really thinking like when I'm in church and there's a message being given, I take notes on my phone. And when I preach, I get on people like, why is nobody taking notes? Because 80% of the congregation
2: so
1: will sit there.
2: So you shame them.
1: Yeah, I shame them. And I know I'm shaming them. I'm like, do you realize you're going to remember more just if you write something down?
2: That's
1: more.
2: True.
1: Today, obviously, I do it on my phone, and I go to my notes, and I'll take notes on it. And why am I telling you this? Because then I share it. So, you know, I sat, like Sunday, I was at church and I'm taking notes and I'm like, this is powerful. And like, okay, I'm sending this to my boys. I'm sending this to men that I know. But again, it's just a way, it's like, this isn't just about me learning and growing. If I'm a dad, or I'm a husband, a wife, a mom, I've got people that I can share this with. And I've done that with, you know, when I was Detroit Lions chaplain, I would even say to the guys at chapel, anything I'm saying that you want, I've got my notes. I'll text it to you. So everybody in the room would say, text me that entire message.
0: Yeah.
1: And so it was a way to just take what I'm learning and what God's saying to me and teaching me and sharing it. We live in a digital world where that makes it so easy. That's why I don't write notes because it's so much harder unless you take a picture and then send it. But I'm always doing it digitally.
2: Mine was super similar to that.
1: Is this a third one? Because we've got two out of five.
2: Well, no, it's kind of the same because mine was talking to the kids about everything Jesus is teaching me. So it's basically the same thing.
1: Yeah.
2: And when I'm not overflowing and talking about something God has done or Jesus said or he's doing in my life, I realize, oh, I'm not tapping into him, which is so easy for all of us to do. But for me, it was a little bit of a... It was like a temperature gauge, like, oh, I'm not connected to the Father. And I think one of the things

0: that I've really liked doing is sharing with them stories of what God did that day. And you know this, whether I paid for someone's lunch or I paid for someone's groceries, I want them to see that our love for Jesus is something that's active. It's not passive. It's something that compels us as we love people and we see people, we notice them, we say things to them that God would say. Mm. I wanted that to be a normal part of the Christian life. See, I get teary talking about it.
1: I was going to say, you're getting teary about what part of
2: this? This is all we're doing here today. So we're just crying and talking.
1: So is it the passing on to your children or the reaching out and touching people?
0: I think it's one of the greatest joys that God can give us is when we love and see people the way he would do that.
2: Yeah.
0: And I don't feel like I was good at that growing up because I was so self-centered that I couldn't be other-centered and see the beauty in the people around me.
2: Wow.
0: Whether they're Christian or not, it doesn't matter.
2: Right.
0: Even if it's a homeless person sitting on the street and saying, I see you. And letting our kids say, see that that's normal in the Christian life.
2: Yes.
1: We've got two.
2: Ooh, that's good.
1: We're back to
0: Kenya. That's kind of 2.5.
2: 2.5. 2.5.
0: Yeah, there you go. It's kind
1: 2.5.
0: of like
1: 2.5. I like it. We're halfway done.
2: I have one that I was thinking about when JL, my daughter, was a little bit younger, but when we had more time to take walks together. But if you're in a place where you can take a walk, I love doing this with little kids. You see that tree over there? You see that bird? And depending on the age, it might just be, who do you think made that?
0: Yeah.
2: Who made that? Oh, God made that. Did you know he made... Wait, mommy, did he actually make the sky too? And, you know, just continuing. I think about... Was it in Deuteronomy where he talks about as you rise, as you sit, as you walk, as you're, it's the word of God. So I've taken that a bit to heart. So literally we'll go walk and I love nature. So, you know, walking and being able to talk about, can you believe God made all these different kinds of leaves or these kinds of, you know, depending on where you live, you can point to anything. So I like that. And then also with that, maybe this will round out the other point five, but... When you see an item, like whether it's maybe you see a bird or you see whatever, you know, a story in the Bible that's like that. And it kind of always goes back to storytelling.
0: Oh, that's good.
2: You know, that reminds me of this story and making it not about I, teacher, you, student, you must now listen and receive my wisdom. It's not like this. Like, that was my authority voice. So I'm saying, don't do that. I'm saying, come side by side and say, man, that reminds me of this one story in the Bible. Have you heard of?
0: You're such a good storyteller. Your voice is so good. When she was reading parts of her book, weren't you like, oh, I wish she would read like that to me every night?
2: If someone wants me, like, I would love that. Like, we're reading through Chronicles of Narnia right now at night.
1: Oh, wow.
2: Maybe that's the other, is read through some good literature that will kind of spark that conversation. So,
1: I've got one.
2: Mm-hmm.
1: Get Kina's book.
0: There you go.
1: Read them with your kids.
0: Number four.
2: I'm not mad at that one.
0: Okay, let's say that. That could be one reading.
2: Yeah.
0: I did it, and whenever
1: every
0: we were home,
1: night.
0: Every single night,
1: we would do this with our boys.
0: Lay in our bed. Sometimes all three were in my bed, or I'd take turns with them, but especially reading some literature like the Chronicles of Narnia.
2: Mm-hmm.
0: Ooh, those are so good.
2: I know, and then I cry, and then I'm like, the other, what was it? We just finished Lion, Witch, in the Wardrobe, and when it talks about when Aslan dies and how Susan and Lucy felt the darkness and the pain and like you'll never be happy again. The way C.S. Lewis describes it, of course, I started crying while I read. I was like, baby, I'm sorry. I just started crying. And amazingly, as a seven-year-old, she was like, it's okay. You can cry. And I was like, wow, something that we've been trying to teach her is actually settling in, and that's encouraging. But the being able to have those resources is such a privilege.
1: Yeah.
2: To have the literature that we have, just a wealth of whether it's picture books or storybooks, whatever it may be, those things, again, keeps going back to story, I feel like.
0: Yeah.
1: Oh, definitely. You know, so and, you know, back to story. I could throw in movies as well.
2: Yeah, exactly.
1: Utilize video
0: and
1: you got a phone, you can pull it right up on your phone any day and say, let's talk about that.
0: That's really good.
1: Okay, you got another one?
0: Do you? It's your turn.
1: Live it.
2: That's good.
1: We wrote about it in our No Perfect Parents book, but you know, faith is caught rather than taught. You can teach all you want, and that's good, and we should open the word, and we should do it. But they're going to follow what you live. And so mm-hmm. I'm not having to do this because I'm supposed to lead my family. It's like, no, this is just who I am. And it's coming out and I'm in the Word. And because I'm in the Word, God's speaking to me and I have mm-hmm. something to give. Mm-hmm. You cannot give away what you don't first possess. So I would just say, man, that is the greatest thing you could ever do. Live it. Yeah. And, you know, instead of looking at your kids like they got to get this, look in the mirror and say, am I getting this?
2: Yeah.
1: Because if I'm getting it, it'll get passed on.
0: That's good.
1: Mm-hmm. All right. I guess we only have one more left.
0: Joy. Bring joy into your home. I know that I could say Jesus, but Jesus is joy. Mm-hmm. So bring joy and Jesus into your home. I mean, in James, when it says, consider it all joy. My brothers and sisters, when you encounter various trials, mm-hmm. knowing that I'm thinking of you, Kina, because mm-hmm. you've gone through a lot, knowing that the testing your faith will produce endurance, you'll be perfect and complete, lacking in nothing. But there's something about when our kids see us, even through trial, there's a contentment and a joy in mm-hmm. that we're looking to Jesus. So that's part of it. But the other part is just having fun as a family.
2: Yeah.
0: We had fun.
2: Yeah.
0: We would do things that our neighbor kids would hang out at our house all the time because we were doing crazy stuff. You know, we'd have these water gun fights where we're running down the streets. You were playing sports with the kids. Mm-hmm. We were playing street hockey, capture the flag. We would toilet paper our friends' houses as they got older because they want to do something risky.
1: In a modest way. We didn't destroy their house.
0: No, it was just but they're little.
1: And shaving cream, slip and slide.
0: Yeah.
1: Last day of school was shaving cream, slip and slide.
2: I wouldn't go to your house.
0: I mean, when I used to drive around our cul-de-sac in our car, just going around and around, one time I parked the car sideways in the driveway. So, it's turned sideways, and the kids are like, what are you doing? I'm like, let's go in the house and see which neighbor calls first to say, what are you doing? So we were in for maybe 3 minutes.
1: It was immediate.
2: Oh, my God.
0: And we all guessed, like, who's
1: going to call first? What's wrong with your minivan? Why is it parked sideways? It's like, okay.
2: Oh my goodness.
0: And this is bad. This is when they got into, like, middle school, high school, where we're going through a drive-thru. This is super late at night, so the lines aren't very long. But I took this sticky note. This is terrible. I'd probably get in trouble for this. Sticky note, and wrote on the sticky note. I had a Sharpie with me. It said, speak loud, right where the sticker is.
1: It said, like, speaker broken, speak loud.
0: I don't know
1: loud.
0: If I said speaker broken, because that'd be lying.
1: But she put it on the microphone for the drive-thru, and then they went inside to listen to people.
0: And so we go inside. This is like 10 o'clock at night, and they're screaming, I want a hamburger! And the workers are like, what is that? Screaming? You know, and we're shaking. We're laughing so hard.
2: Oh, my goodness.
0: And so there's parts of that I wanted our kids to know. We love Jesus, and this isn't this boring place. Mm-hmm. We have joy. We want this to be a place that attracts everybody.
2: Yeah.
0: Because that love and the joy that Jesus brings is something that's contagious.
2: Yes. That same hospitality that the family where I first heard the gospel that they showed me, that's something that I've been trying to emulate as well in the neighborhoods we've lived in.
0: Yeah.
2: And one of the biggest privileges to me is when one of the middle school girls in my old neighborhood called me, multiple ones of them saying, you're like my neighborhood mom. You're like, I can talk to you about my stuff. And, you know, our doors are open. My husband and I had a big, you know, kind of hospitality policy.
0: Yeah.
2: Like, if they're neighbors, like, you're welcome in. Just, we might have a messy day. We might have a rough day. We might have a great day, but you're welcome into our space, you know?
0: And I think what happens as our kids get older, we've shared this a few times, but their friends are hurting.
2: Mm-hmm.
0: And they have stories. Mm-hmm. When you're open and as you're watching your kids' friends, just to sit down and say, you know, just kind of where you were at, Kina, like, hey, you know, it seems like life feels heavy to you. Am I correct? Can I pray for you? Is anything going on? Man, these teenagers will cry. And they may not pour it out to their parents, but sometimes they'll pour it out to you.
2: Oh, yeah. Mm. Yeah, that's so true. I know I was like that.
0: Really?
2: Yeah, my mom could have been telling me the same exact thing that you told me, but when you said it, I'm like, do you realize, this is a good point, and just open up to others, so.
0: Ooh, I'd like to live on your street. Isn't she cool?
2: I want to do, though, the water gun fight. That would actually...
1: Do it.
2: I might take some of these ideas.
0: We had one little girl that lived on the corner. I think maybe they're in the fourth grade.
1: Oh, no.
0: She comes to our house, and we're going toilet papering tonight. Everybody get in the car. And she raises her hand. She goes, could I come with you? And so I'm like, well, we have to call your mom. And so she gets on the phone and she goes, my mom doesn't believe me. Because Dave's the pastor, you know? So I get on the phone. I'm like, hey, yeah, we're going to go toilet papering. She goes, I thought you guys were nice, like Christian people. Like, yeah, we're just going to toilet paper our friend's house. We do this to each other all the time. It's really fun. Your daughter will be safe. She goes, okay, I guess.
2: That's hilarious. I love that.
1: Joy is contagious.
2: Yeah.
1: And you want people to come to Christ. If you have real joy, not fake,
0: no,
1: but it's an overflow joy, they're going to be drawn to that.
2: Yeah. That's true.
0: Okay, this is a big ask, but we would love it if you could read to us Love Can, the whole book.
2: I would love that. That would be my honor. Okay, you ready, kids?
0: We're ready.
2: Before God made the heavens and the earth, he lived in perfect joy. He delighted in himself, one forever existing perfect being. Father, Son, and Spirit, all one. But God wasn't done. The Father made us with love, but we turned away. So he gave us his Son so we could be saved. Then before Jesus died and rose and went back to heaven, he promised his friends he'd send a superhero helper to live inside of them. His Spirit. The Holy Spirit is God, just like the Father and the Son. You can't see him, but he's not hiding from us. Have you ever felt the wind blow on your face? Have you seen trees bend in a hurricane? You can't see the wind, but you can see what it does. And you can't see the Spirit, but you can know he's around. How? The superpower of love. Now, if you're anything like me, you sometimes dream about having a superpower or two, or three. Like super strength, or super speed, or invisibility, or jumping over buildings, flying, mind reading, time traveling. But what if you had the superpower to love? And I mean to love so much that your love made you look a lot like Jesus. You see, the Spirit's got a super huge superhero job. He's been doing it from the start. The Holy Spirit connects us to God's loving heart. Can you imagine the love God has for his Son? It's deeper than the ocean, wider than the sky. It's higher than mountains. But here's the surprise. That same love God has for his Son, Jesus, he has for every one of us who believes in him. Don't you see? God is love, the Father, the Spirit, the Son, and love loved so much, love came to live in us. The Spirit helps us believe in Jesus and tell others about him too. He gives us the superpower to show all the things love can do. Love can be patient when waiting in line. Love can be kind when no one is nice. Love can share even when it's hard. Love can be honest and not tell a lie. But perhaps the toughest thing love can do, love can forgive when others hurt you. So, what do you think? Can you love like that all by yourself? Or do you think you might need some superpower help? I know I can't, and neither can you. But God is love, and love can. It's true. That's why God gave us his Spirit. So with love in us, we can love too.
1: 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And again, her books are Love Made, Love Gave, and Love Can. They're three kids' books, and you got to get them. 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
6: 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Police monitor gatherings and ministry actions. Activities such as baptism or worship can cause Christian leaders to face repercussions. A courageous young pastor opened a new church anyway. Undercover law enforcement arrested the pastor because his ministry efforts were considered illegal. He received an 8-year prison sentence. While the pastor is serving his sentence, his family no longer has the income they need. But members of the global body of Christ, people like you, stepped in to make sure that pastor's wife and children receive the care they need. Pray for hope and strength for this young pastor and his family.
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8: The Bible is not the book of the month. It is the book of the ages. No book has ever had as much opposition as the Bible. Men have laughed at it, scorned it, ridiculed it, made laws against it, burned it. There was a time in Scottish history when to own a Bible was a crime worthy of death. And many, many a time, a man has preached the funeral for the Bible. But the only problem is the corpse has outlived the pallbearers. These people die. And here, today, you're saying, thank God for the Bible, the Word of God. It has survived, and it is applicable. It is more up to date. A man of God, a woman of God, a child of God can open this book and know more today what's going on in this world than all the wiseacres in the Pentagon and in the White House put together by the Word of God.
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1: 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I'm Roger Marsh. 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
12: 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Gary's guests are Brad and Laura Johnson. Dr. Brad Johnson is President of College of the Ozarks. On our last edition of Family Talk, we heard how this school lets students work their way through, literally graduating debt-free and also grounded in Christian faith. On today's conversation, we're going to go a bit deeper, discussing how the college guards that mission, teaching young people to love their country, and also connecting students with veterans in unforgettable ways. So let's rejoin Gary Bauer right now on today's edition of Dr. James Dobson's Family Talk.
13: Welcome back to Family Talk. We're going to continue our conversation today with Brad and Laura Johnson about the College of the Ozarks, and let's get right into it.
14: Great.
13: Laura, you have some projects that you do on the campus. One of them is an owl. Do I have that right? Like who?
15: Yeah, that's exactly right.
13: Yes, okay.
15: And it stands for Ozarks Women in Leadership. And we have several initiatives, but one is an annual luncheon where we are raising scholarship dollars for students to have internships all across the country. We find that many of our students have to choose between, will I work maybe at my local restaurant, or will I reach to get that internship that I desperately need to build my career? And sometimes we see that struggle. So many of our students come from financially impoverished backgrounds.
13: Yes.
15: And so they want to reach, but yet the finances are very much a challenge. So one of the things that we do in AL is raise scholarship dollars to cover room and board so that when students come back from that internship, they have their room and board covered and have that experience.
13: Fantastic.
15: We have a number of students all across the country who are working in various industries. We're here in D.C. right now, and we're going to visit some of our interns tonight. Some are working for Concerned Women for America, or maybe they're congressmen, some in the local media. It's just really exciting to see the experience that they're getting. And I think that's one thing that our supporters talk about is how our students give them hope, that this generation of students that we're raising up at College of the Ozarks gives them hope because they see us reigniting the American spirit.
14: And part of reigniting that spirit is building the ladder for these students so that they can see themselves in an internship. You know, Laura mentioned that so many of these students come from backgrounds that having an internship in Washington, D.C. or other parts of the country are just so far beyond what they would ever imagine. And so helping them understand, first of all, that it is possible and what the advantages are, and then building in those opportunities and the college building relationships so that those internships are facilitated for our students is one of the major undertakings that we're about right now.
13: Well, and it's great to hear, you know, that some of them are interning in groups like Concerned Women for America. I mean, the left's got interns all over the place. And of course, they're producing leaders for the future that are pro-abortion and all the other junk that we see out there. So we need to credential our young people by giving them these opportunities. So I'm going to get dibs in now for the James Dobson Family Institute that maybe we can have some of your students intern either here helping me out in Washington or in Colorado Springs or whatever.
14: Well, we have on campus, we have our local radio station, KCOZ.
13: Okay.
14: And so we might have an intern that would be ready to help you.
13: That would be fantastic. Do you have any lobbyists hanging around? Because I'm up there on Capitol Hill lobbying all the time.
14: Yeah, that's right.
15: We have a lot of students interested in advocacy efforts.
14: That's right.
13: Great, great. I know that you both love America. In the brief time that we had to talk recently, your love for our country and the whole specialness of it, the First Nation that recognize that our liberty comes not from some government, but comes from the God of the Bible. I mean, that revolutionized not only the kind of nation we would be, but the impact of that has spread all over the world. And I know that, you know, you want your students to love America and want to understand the sacrifices. So tell me a little bit about a program that involves connecting your students with veterans and what you hope the result of that is.
14: Right. Well, one of the pillars of our college, in addition to Christian and academics and the vocational program, is our patriotism pillar. And this is something that's very important to the college, and we flesh that out in a variety of ways. But one of the ways is through our patriotic travel education program. And so we will pair students with veterans and travel to war sites and where those veterans have served. And the connections with those students, as the veterans tell their stories, is incredibly valuable. Not only is it healing for the veteran, but it's also educational for the student. They get to hear firsthand the experiences that veteran had while they were serving in those war zones. And so I got the opportunity to travel to Vietnam.
13: Really?
14: Last December. And we took about 20 students and about 7 veterans, and I had a marvelous time. And we were there for about 17 days, and it was incredible. We went from South Vietnam to North Vietnam and then back down to the South, visiting different sites. And the veterans that went along with us, I know it was healing for them and such an educational experience for our students. And all pointing back to the reason why we do all of this is to point back to Jesus Christ. And you might not equate those two things, but that's really important that our students know that what you said earlier about our freedoms, they are endowed from our Creator.
13: Yes.
14: First.
13: Yeah, no question about it. Well, yeah, that's a pretty ambitious project that you did. I mean, it's one thing to, you know, well, we're going to take some students down to the veterans home or whatever and have them, you know, read a book to somebody in one of those facilities. But to take a group of students and veterans to Vietnam, I mean, that had to be a remarkable, I can't imagine the moments that must have happened as those students learned probably more truth about that war than they ever heard up until that time. But what it must have meant for the veterans themselves.
14: Sure. You know? Oh, it's very, very meaningful. And those veterans, a lot of times, the relationship that is built is so strong that those veterans come back to campus for graduation. They go to the students' weddings when they get married. And so it's a relationship that will last a lifetime.
13: Yes.
14: And so it's really a rich experience. But the overseas travel is not the only thing that we do. Every fall, we do something called the Citizen Trip, and we take a group of students to Washington, D.C. to visit the memorials, and we go to Museum of the Bible. But we also bring a veteran along with us. Usually it's from Vietnam, because most of our World War II veterans are not able to travel today.
13: Right.
14: And so, but we'll do a monument tour at night, and to hear some of these veterans tell their stories in front of the Vietnam Memorial is life-changing, and it certainly is for our students. And what an opportunity. And then we have something else called the Global War on Terror, that trip that commemorates 9/11 or remembers 9/11. And they'll travel to Washington, D.C., New York City, and then to Shanksville, Pennsylvania to visit those historical landmarks. And most of our students, I mean, all of our students were not even born when 9/11 happened, which is hard for me to
13: imagine. Yeah, I know. Well, you know what that says about us, right?
14: Yeah, that's right. That's right.
13: Yeah, it's time waits for no man. yes, well, they not only were born after 9/11, but speaking of the failure of schools, I don't know if it's because the schools can't deal with the subject. without educating things that they don't believe. You know, you can't talk about 9/11 without confronting radical Islam. I mean, that's what motivated the attackers. And we've seen, of course, on the university campuses, radical Islamic groups thrive on the campuses. So I suspect that's one of the reasons, but that's heartbreaking to me that we could have one of the most dramatic attacks that ever took place on the United States. You have to go back to Pearl Harbor to see something comparable. And it hasn't been that many years ago. And young people are confused about what all that was about. And we even have some candidates right now that have gotten nominated to run for the House and Senate who are going around saying that it was our fault. 9/11 was our fault. A bunch of people hijacked planes and flew them into civilian targets, and somehow that was because America did something wrong.
14: Yeah, I can't. That's hard to even fathom. You know, Ronald Reagan said, you know, we're only one generation away from our freedoms being extinct, and I think that is so true. And we have got to turn this ship around pretty quickly. Our students need to be educated about what it is to be an American and how rich of an experience that is. You know, you travel across the world, and when you get back home, you're really thankful to be here. Not that there aren't other good places around the world, but what we get to enjoy here in this nation
13: is
14: unremarkable. I mean, it's just so remarkable and unparalleled. And we need our young people to understand that freedom, number one, is not free. There was a cost that was paid, and it and we have to continue to pay that price, or we will lose the freedoms that we enjoy.
15: Something unique that we do on our campus every September is a September 11th memorial service. We're probably the only college in the nation that does a September 11th memorial service. You want to tell them about that?
14: So a lot of times we will have someone who was either impacted or was at one of these places to come and lecture, and we have a ceremony there that morning. And remember, the ceremony is called Lest We Forget. And so Fantastic. It is the telling of that story and how we need to keep that story alive, or it will get told in other ways that are just unreal.
15: We actually have a very special piece of history on our campus.
14: We do. And so one of the things that happened after 9/11 is, of course, when they were working through the rubble, we were able to salvage one of the I-beams from the World Trade Center and brought that to campus. And it is part of our 9/11 Lest We Forget Memorial there on campus. And so that it stands as a testament to what took place on that day and how our freedoms are important, that we must defend those.
13: You know, the plane that was brought down in the field in Pennsylvania, we know so much about what happened on that plane, because as far as we know, that was the first plane that understood those passengers about this was an attack taking place on America. And a lot of people had called home and they were getting more information. The reason I mention it is that we know from the calls that those passengers gathered in the back of the plane to discuss what they should do. And there was a disagreement. Some of the passengers thought the best thing to do would be to go back and sit down. The plane would have to land. There'd be negotiations and so forth. The other passengers said, no, look, America's being attacked. We're going to have to fight back, or this plane's going to be used as a weapon to attack something else. So the great thing about the story is that, if there could be anything great under those circumstances, is that, so here's a bunch of Americans and they disagree, and somebody on that plane said, let's vote. So they voted, and the people that wanted to fight back won. Those passengers ran down the aisle of that plane, led by a Christian who yelled out, let's roll.
14: That's right.
13: And they ran into the teeth of men armed with box cutters. And because of their courage, we didn't suffer everything that was meant for us to suffer that day. I just find it fascinating that on the day that Osama bin Laden meant to harm our democracy, democracy was in place on that plane. People voted, and then they fought.
14: They recognized that freedom was not free in that moment, and they had to fight to defend it.
13: No question.
15: One of the things that's really important on our campus is reawakening the American spirit and a love of country within our young people and a willingness to defend it. We do very intentional things on our campus to reinstill those American values in our students because, like we said, they weren't born when 9/11 happened. And when they hear these stories firsthand from people who were at the World Trade Center, who were at the Pentagon, we've had those speakers on our campus, it changes hearts.
13: I bet.
14: Yeah, and every student at College of the Ozarks takes Patriotic Education 101, and then they have a follow-up class in their senior year on that as well.
13: Man, as I listen to you talk, I'm thinking about going back to college here.
14: we'd welcome you.
13: I mean, are you going to make me cut grass? I mean, do I?
14: We'll find a good job for
13: okay.
14: you.
15: Every student actually has to take a citizen test. So we actually took it. There were some of us board spouses that we took it together. And it's wonderful to see the way that College of the Ozarks, that we're instilling these American values and really helping ignite hope in the next generation.
14: That citizenship test is the very test that people have to take in order to become American citizens. And so our students are going to be very familiar with what it means to be an American citizen.
13: That's a great idea because there's some irony there, right? That an immigrant might know the answers to the questions when our own native-born children often will not know the answers to those questions.
14: Too often we take those things for granted.
13: Yeah. So the empty cross, Laura, tell us about that.
15: Yes, this is a symbol on our campus that personally reminds me that God's timing is perfect. It is a beautiful piece on campus that actually was a brainchild of my husband here.
14: Yeah, so that when we first got to College of the Ozarks, I did listening sessions across the campus, and I kept hearing, you know, this is such a great place, a vibrant faith. But we need to find a way to be more out front with our faith. And so I prayed and tried to figure out, okay, Lord, what does this mean? What does this mean? And I was driving around our campus one day, and at the entrance of the campus, there's a roundabout. And the Lord just popped the idea of this empty cross into my mind. And I had known the sculptor, the artist, for years, and had a miniature sculpture in my office of that, and I thought, okay, that could be it. And when I started sharing that vision with some of the folks on campus, it caught fire, and the board loved it, and we were able to move in that direction. It's a great story about patience, and you know, it had to be sculpted. As an administrator, Gary, you'll appreciate this. You know, a lot of times we want to make things happen in a hurry.
13: Yes.
14: And things don't often happen on our time. Sometimes the Lord's timing is always perfect. So we had ordered the sculpture to be installed there on campus, and it took a while, and it's longer than the deadline. And I kept thinking, okay, what's holding this up? And January came, February came, and March. And finally, toward the end of March, we heard that it was on a truck, and it was headed our direction. And then on April 6th, we were able to stand it up, which just happened to be the week of Easter. On Monday, Thursday.
13: Wow!
14: And if you know anything about the sculpture itself, it's an outline of a cross.
13: Okay.
14: And so it signifies the artist is Max Greiner out of Kerrville, Texas, and the empty cross symbolizes that Christ is no longer on the cross, and he has risen. And so that stands at the entrance of our campus as a reminder to all of us who live and work on campus, yes, that we see the world around us through the lens of the empty cross. And for every visitor that comes to campus, and we have roughly 400,000 people that visit the campus every year, for every visitor that comes to that campus, they get to see right through that empty cross to see what is important to us on our campus.
13: What a beautiful story. One of the things we emphasize at the James Dodson Family Institute is that America is lost unless Christian citizens be active Christian citizens. And that begins with, of course, educating them from the very beginning with the knowledge that they need to be in the public square. But maybe we could close by, I'd like to know whether you're optimistic about the future. I look at the problems facing America, whether it's racial reconciliation or the breakdown of the family or all these other issues. None of them can be solved without biblical principles and the involvement of Christian citizens. And I think from everything I've heard about your college, that's what you're creating, is young men and women who will be Christian citizens. And it gives me hope for the future. You know, as I get toward the point of life where I start thinking about who's going to be taking up the battle, you know. Are you all optimists, pessimists? I know we are all optimists as followers, but what about optimistic or pessimistic about America?
14: Well, I think about the story of the gentleman that was walking on the beach with the starfish, and probably many of your listeners are familiar with that. College of the Ozarks is equipping students to shine the hope of Christ into our world. And one by one, even though we are a small institution, we believe that they can make a big difference. And so I think one of the things we talk about on our campus is stewardship. And, you know, we think about stewardship a lot of times from a financial perspective, but stewardship is also stewardship of influence. And so that's what we're trying to teach our students, is how to steward their influence as young people, as future leaders in our country. And we want to equip them to do that well.
15: Yeah. We're training up leaders who will take their seat at the table of influence and be salt and light in this world. And yes, that is exciting. That's what gets us out of bed every day, is to see the potential in our students, to see how they are working hard, how they are overcoming so many challenges. And they give me great hope for what the world's going to look like in the future.
13: Well, I can tell our listeners that every time I've asked you a question, both during our time together now and then previously when we had a little bit of time to be in a relaxed setting, is every time I brought up the college, your faces both beam. So you're all in, or you wouldn't be able to do what you're doing. Yes. So, Brad and Laura, thank you for being on the James Dobson Family Institute's program, Family
15: thank
13: Talk.
15: You.
13: And God's hand is obviously on you both and on the college, and we pray that you'll continue to have much success and come back periodically and maybe give us an update on what's happening.
14: Thank you. We'd love to.
13: Fantastic.
14: And thank you for your work as well.
13: And God bless all of you out there, and be back to be with us on Family Talk.
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11: What are the desires of your heart? Hi, I'm Chuck Bentley with My Money Life from Crown. Psalm 20 contains a beautiful prayer of blessing and confidence in the Lord. In the midst of challenge and uncertainty, David wrote, "May He give you the desire of your heart and make all your plans succeed." At first glance, it's easy to think this means God will simply grant whatever we want. But the truth is, our desires are shaped by God as we grow in Him. When we walk with Christ, our hearts become more and more aligned with His. Our greatest desire is no longer success, comfort, or achievement. It's transformed into knowing Him, honoring Him, and reflecting His character. That doesn't develop overnight. It's formed through years of trusting the Lord, obeying His Word, serving others, and persevering through trials. Over time, the Holy Spirit produces fruit in our lives. This impacts how we treat others, how we respond to adversity, and how we use the opportunity God gives us. And yes, it even changes how we manage money. Psalm 20 goes on to say, "Some trust in chariots and some in horses, but we trust in the name of the Lord our God." That's the foundation for a fruitful life, not trusting in our own strength, accomplishments, or resources, but trusting in God and allowing Him to shape us day by day. Because at the end of our lives, our greatest achievement won't be what we've accumulated, it will be who we've become through God's transforming grace. 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
1: If a friend called tonight and said the things you've been saying to yourself, you probably wouldn't just sit there and agree. If they said they were failing or behind or too much or not enough, you'd push back. Not harshly, but you would. You'd remind them that one hard season doesn't define them. You'd tell them they're allowed to be tired without being a disappointment. You'd remind them that they're loved by God even when life feels unfinished. And you'd be right. So why is it so hard to believe that when you're the one who needs to hear it? God's truth doesn't change just because it's your heart on the line. You're not exempt from the grace you'd offer someone else. So let the truth be true for you too. You are loved. You are held. You are not finished. A little encouragement. The Cornerstone. 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
6: Hello, Jason.
7: Dr. Blackard. So, why are you in Odyssey?
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8: I heard you're on the lookout for jellyfish.
4: What if I am?
8: It's just that jellyfish has recorded everything that's happened, the bones, the vandalism, the recall, and who's responsible for it all, onto a laptop computer.
4: What?
6: Jellyfish? Where's that laptop computer I gave you?
8: If Blackard sees what jellyfish has on his computer, the jig is up.
4: I know.
8: What are you gonna do?
4: Create a diversion.
6: Well, well, Richard. Now you and Glossman take care of him.
9: Jellyfish, where are we going?
10: Just keep going up this road.
4: Mind if I give you a piece of advice? Make sure you lock the door.
10: What?
4: See ya!
9: He jumped out.
10: He must have rolled down the embankment.
9: There he is.
10: He ain't moving.
11: So long, Maxwell.
12: Mr. Allen?
13: Jason, Eugene, and Tom. I didn't realize everyone was coming.
12: Where is he?
13: In intensive care.
12: Do they know what happened to him?
13: The doctor said it looked like Richard fell out of a moving car.
12: Fell or was pushed?
14: Is he going to be all right?
13: They don't know.
12: You can be sure Jellyfish is behind this.
14: Jellyfish?
12: He's the guy who's responsible for all the vandalism around town, although we haven't been able to prove it. He tried to rough up Lucy the other night.
15: But Richard saved her.
14: Saved her? Sounds like something he might do to her.
12: You know, Tom, I really think you're way off base about Richard. He's been trying to help us. My guess is whoever did this to him did it because he was being a nuisance. Maybe getting too close to something. Come on, Eugene. I think we should do a little investigating about this.
15: Aye, aye, sir.
8: Hey, nurse.
16: May I help you?
8: Yeah, I want to find out about a guy you brought in here, Richard Maxwell.
16: Well, what would you like to know?
8: I want to know if he's okay.
16: I'm sorry, but I'm not permitted to discuss patients' conditions. You can go up to the intensive care unit on the second floor and ask there.
8: Thanks. For nothing.
12: And then we'll have Billy tell them to... Well, look who's here.
8: Sorry! Wrong elevator!
12: No, you don't. Come on in, Rodney. There's plenty of room.
8: Hey, let go! Cut it out!
12: Push the button, Eugene.
15: Jason, what are you doing?
12: Just push the button, top floor.
15: If you insist.
8: Leave me alone! I didn't do nothing!
12: Oh, yeah? Richard Maxwell's upstairs looking like you did do something.
8: Let go! You're an adult! You can't do this to me! Eugene, you're a witness!
15: Witness to what?
12: Now you listen to me. You've gone over the line this time, and one way or another, you can be absolutely certain you're going down for this. You and the Bones are going to jail. Stop the elevator, Eugene.
15: Yes, sir.
8: Look, I had nothing to do with what happened to Maxwell. It wasn't me.
12: Well, then who was it?
8: It was Jellyfish, honest. I saw the whole thing. Maxwell went to Wits End to get Jellyfish's laptop computer.
12: Laptop computer? Now, why would he do a thing like that?
8: Because it has stuff on it that could be useful to us.
12: Us?
8: Well, yeah. Look, I don't like Jellyfish any better than you do, and neither does Maxwell. But he got caught by Blackard and Jellyfish, and they took him away. I followed him, and the next thing I know, Maxwell's flying out of the car and rolling down the hill. That's when I left.
15: How compassionate of you.
12: I'm gonna start the elevator now. And by the time we get back to the bottom floor, you better have told me everything you know. You understand?
8: Yeah.
16: Try an Adventures in Odyssey Club membership to hear even more faith-building stories. 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
12: Okay, Eugene, let's get out of here. But take it slow and easy so we don't attract attention.
15: Right. I must say, Jason, that waiting in a darkened car in the middle of the night whilst you conduct covert reconnaissance on the Harlequin Theater, which at the moment is full of our enemies, is, to borrow the colloquialism, hardly my idea of a good time.
12: I had to get a look at that laptop.
15: And did you?
12: Only through a window. Jellyfish was working on it in the office, moving files around.
15: Well, at least that much is verified.
12: I'll give him credit for one thing, though. He sure knows how to keep himself covered.
15: Meaning?
12: The files he was manipulating had names like Edgebiter and Bones of Wrath. I guess he has a pretty good record of what's been going on, just in case things don't work out with Blackguard.
15: Edgebiter? As in the Edgebiter Company? As in the Edgebiter Company that has led to the scandal that has led to Tom Riley's recall as mayor?
12: Uh-huh. But the point is, Richard Maxwell had pretty good reasons for wanting to get a hold of that laptop. It could clear up everything and save Tom Riley's place as mayor.
15: So, essentially, Richard was injured trying to help Mr. Riley.
12: It looks that way.
15: Perhaps someone should tell Mr. Riley.
12: Sounds like a good job for you. In the meantime, we have to figure out how to get our hands on that laptop.
15: I'm sure you're aware of the myriad problems inherent in that desire.
12: I know, Eugene.
15: Also, it will do us no good to merely see the information. For it to be truly useful, we must have a copy of it.
12: I know, Eugene.
15: But unless you have the exact name of the file you're looking for, which we don't, you'll have to copy the entire hard drive, an often prohibitively long process.
12: We won't have to copy the hard drive.
15: But how can we avoid it?
12: The laptop has an infrared data port.
15: Really? Only the latest models are so equipped. But even so, I still fail to comprehend how that can help us.
12: I have a device that will access data through an infrared port and transmit it to a receiver by high-frequency radio waves.
15: Indeed.
12: The device is small enough so that it won't be noticed, but it has to be set up in line of sight with the infrared port on the computer.
15: Which means someone will have to go inside the office and set it up.
12: Right. So the big question is, who can we get to go in there who they don't know, who hasn't had anything to do with this mess and won't draw suspicion to himself?
15: Yes, I believe I know the very fellow we seek.
3: You want me to do what?
15: Just place an infrared transmitter in the office at the Harlequin Theater, Mr. Walton.
3: Eugene, have you been reading those science fiction magazines again? Now, I warned you what they can do to your mind.
12: It's not science fiction, Bernard. Here, you see this?
3: Yeah, looks like a paperweight.
12: It is, on the outside. But inside is a device that will allow us to get some very important information off a computer in Edwin Blackard's office.
3: Uh-huh.
12: Information that could clear Tom Riley, and maybe explain what's been going on around Odyssey and Wits End.
3: You mean the vandalism and everything?
15: Precisely.
3: Well, I'm all for that, of course, but I think you guys are forgetting something.
12: What's that?
3: I was Tom Riley's campaign manager. Don't you think that'll make him a little suspicious, too?
15: Perhaps. But I believe their suspicion will be lessened considerably because you were a window washer long before you were a campaign manager.
3: What?
12: What Eugene means, Bernard, is that you haven't been involved with Tom lately, right?
3: Well, yeah. Not because I haven't wanted to. I just didn't know how I could help.
15: But now you do.
12: All you have to do is set the paperweight behind the laptop computer on the desk.
3: On the desk, huh? Well, that makes sense. Edwin Blackard's desk has so many awards and knickknacks on it, they'll never realize this is even there.
12: Exactly. The device will gather the data in the laptop and transmit it to a van down the street. We'll do the rest.
3: Yeah, but won't they know you're copying files from their computer? I mean, what if they come in and try to use it?
15: If they try to look at a file we're looking at, an error message will appear.
3: Well, then what?
15: Then they may assume that the computer has malfunctioned and shut it off. Or they may realize that somebody else is looking at their file.
17: Either way, if that happens, we're in trouble. But it's a risk we'll have to take.
3: Yeah. Well, would it help if I got everybody out of the room for a half hour or so?
17: Can you do that?
3: Can I do that? Boys, tomorrow morning, just sit back and let the master take over.
18: It is mind-boggling, Dr. Blackett. Simply mind-boggling.
19: Let me see if I understand you correctly, Professor Bovril. You're saying that the uses of this mineral go far beyond my application.
18: I'm saying your application doesn't even begin to scratch the surface. I have inserted the mineral's chemical structure into more than 30 different formulae previously thought untenable. And, well, at least on the computer, they all work. We will have to conduct tests in the laboratory to make certain, but this mineral may very well be the most incredible discovery of the past 100 years.
19: Wonderful. Simply wonderful. First things first, though. We must have control. Then we'll be able
20: Hello?
19: To...
20: Hello? Anybody here? Edwin? It's me.
19: What in the world is that?
18: I don't know.
19: Excuse me.
3: No! Oh, you ought not sneak up on a fellow that way.
19: Can I help you?
3: No. I just wanted to let you know I was here, Edwin.
19: I'm not Edwin. I'm Dr. Regis Blackett, Edwin's brother.
3: Really? Well, scratch my ears and call me Sparky. If you two ain't the spitting image of each other.
19: How kind. Now, if you don't mind.
3: Say, that's right. You're the one that's running for mayor now, ain't you?
19: Yes, but at the moment, I'm very busy.
3: Well, I'm right glad to meet you. I'm a loyal voter and a hard-working citizen, and I just want to shake your hand now.
19: Well, thank you. I thank you very much, Mr.
3: Walton, Bernie Walton. I got to tell you, you made some great speeches over the last couple weeks. Great.
19: Well, it's nice of you to say so.
3: Yeah.
19: Bernie, meeting someone such as yourself is always such a unique experience.
3: No, sure.
19: And now, if you'll excuse me, Bernie, I'm really quite busy.
3: Oh, don't mind me. I'll be out of your hair in no time.
19: Out of my hair?
3: Yeah, just as soon as I wash your windows.
19: Wash my windows?
3: Well, that's what I do. Bernie Walton, window washer. Didn't Edwin tell you that?
19: No, he didn't.
3: Yeah, I come every Tuesday at 9, except the past couple of weeks.
19: Well, how nice for you. Listen, Bernie, as much as I appreciate it, I don't need my windows washed.
3: Are you kidding? Of course you do. I mean, just look at them. They're dirtier than a kid in a mud puddle.
19: Well, then, I don't want my windows washed.
3: Well, that's not up to me.
19: I know. Yeah. It's up to me.
3: No, you'd be wrong there. That's up to Edwin.
19: Edwin?
3: Well, he's the one that signed the contract. He's the only one that can break it.
19: Well, I'll tell him that you did a wonderful job.
3: You mean you'd lie?
19: Oh, no, of course not.
3: Oh.
19: Look, why don't I just go ahead and pay you, and then you can wash the windows later? Or better yet, not at all. Just consider it a bonus.
3: Oh, no, sir, I couldn't do that. Bernie Walton has never reneged on a contract in his life, and I ain't about to start now.
19: Oh, all right.
3: Oh, great. Let's see, I got my bucket, squeegee, and cleaner, and mask, and goggles, and I'll just start right in here.
19: The office? Oh, can't you start somewhere? Oh,
18: good grief. What in the world?
12: Is that smell?
3: Smell? Oh, you must be my cleaner. Ah, dirt be gone. Best stuff in the business.
18: I can't breathe.
12: It's stinging my eyes.
3: Yeah, it's pretty strong.
12: Yes.
3: That's why I wear the mask and goggles, you see. Listen, why don't you guys just go on out into the theater, and once I'm finished, wait about a half an hour, 45 minutes, and come back in.
12: Yes, all right. I've got to get out of here. Come on, Professor.
18: My computer.
3: Oh, don't worry. I cover everything up with towels and stuff first, you see? It'll be all right. You go on. I'll close the door so you won't have to smell it anymore. See you in a few. Right. All right. Take the device. Set it behind the computer on the desk. Okay. All right, guys. It's up to you now. I just hope this thing works.
17: Are you sure, Eugene?
15: Positive, Jason. I've searched through the laptop's hard drive 4 times now.
3: All right. Mission accomplished, boys. You got anything yet?
17: Nice job, Bernard, and no, we haven't. At least not what we wanted.
3: What?
15: Jason is right, Mr. Walton. The information we seek is not here.
17: There's nothing about Edgebiter or the recall or the vandalism.
15: You can see for yourself. All that is here are a batch of chemical formulae.
3: Well, what does this mean?
17: Well, either we've accessed the wrong computer.
3: Now, there was only one computer in the room.
17: Or Richard was wrong.
15: Most interesting.
17: Did you find something?
15: Well, nothing in our search, but I have noticed something peculiar about these chemical formulae.
17: What?
15: Well, they all seem to have a common denominator. You see, this equation here appears in every single one.
3: So?
15: Well, perhaps nothing, but I believe I've seen that equation before.
17: Eugene, I don't see how this...
15: Yes! I know where I've seen it before.
17: Where?
15: Right here. The college's lab report on the unusual mineral in the Underground Railroad tunnel.
17: What? Just whose computer have we tapped into here? Bernard, who was in the theater?
3: Well, Blackard, of course, and someone he called Professor.
17: Bovril.
15: Most interesting.
17: What is it, Eugene?
15: Well, I'd have to run tests to be certain, but in each of these formulae, the mineral appears to act as a catalyst.
3: A cata-what? Oh, what is that?
15: Well, put simply, without the mineral, none of these formulae would work, or at least they wouldn't work very well.
17: But the report says the mineral by itself is inert. Useless.
15: Inert. Of course. That's what he meant. The silent one.
3: The silent one.
15: Something Reverend Andrew told me when I was in the imagination station. I have a transcript here in the computer. You see? He said the locals called the mineral the silent one.
17: And the Indian word for it, ru-ka?
15: Unfortunately, that was part of the code Richard and I couldn't completely salvage.
17: Ru-ka.
15: Ruku, of course! That's how Dad could work with it so effectively. It was right under his nose.
3: Sure, right under his nose. Now, wait a minute, Jason. It's getting so you can't tell the players without a program here. I thought Glossman was the one who wanted to get into the tunnel under Wits End.
17: No, it's not Glossman. It never has been.
3: What?
17: It's Blackard. And I know exactly what he's after. Eugene, I need you to make several copies of the information you got from Blackard's computer.
3: Where are we going?
17: Back to Dad's house. How are those copies coming, Eugene?
15: I'm just finishing the third one.
17: Well, that's enough for now. We're almost at Dad's house. The two of you need to take the van and go watch Wits End. Eugene, use the car phone to contact Billy. Tell him to have the Israelites surround the place.
15: With the outer fencing still up, we won't be able to get very close.
3: Well, now, I know how to get closer. There's a maintenance road leading in from the other side of the park. I use it all the time. It's pretty secluded, too. We can get in and watch without being noticed.
17: Good. Now keep an eye out for any trucks leaving the area. Record their license plate numbers and call me.
3: What are you going to do?
17: I've got some things I need to tend to. I'll be around. Now, take off. And be careful.
3: Now, Jason, you be careful.
15: Indeed.
17: Don't worry about me. Go on now. Right. To the bat phone.
0: Odyssey Police, don't move.
17: What? What's going on here?
0: Jason Whitaker?
17: Yes. What is this?
0: Lieutenant Shaw, come with us, please.
17: Where?
0: Police station. We need to ask you a few questions.
17: Questions? About what?
0: Making death threats against mayoral candidate Dr. Regis Blackard.
17: What?
21: 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We always love hearing from you.
22: Jack?
23: Hi, Tom.
22: Doc said Richard's out of the coma.
23: But he's sleeping.
22: Oh, I thought maybe he and I could have a little talk.
23: Oh, then you know.
22: Eugene told me. It's taken all day to sink in. I feel pretty foolish. All this time, I've refused to forgive him, and now I find out he's got this way, trying to help me. I'm responsible for this.
23: Oh, no, Tom, there's no point in compounding the problem by taking on blame that isn't yours.
22: But it is mine. If I hadn't treated Richard so badly, this wouldn't have happened.
24: Are you guys gonna talk all night? I'm trying to sleep.
23: Richard,
1: Hiya, Mr. Allen. Mr. Riley. Nice surprise.
23: Yes, yes it is. And I believe he has something to tell you. I'll leave you two alone.
14: So, you turned out to be quite a hero.
1: Some hero. I got caught. Pretty sloppy.
14: Look, it might be better if you don't talk right now.
1: But...
14: Just listen for a minute. I never meant for things to end up like this. I let my stubbornness and my pride get in the way. I've sinned against you, Richard. Against you, and against God. And I just hope that somehow, well, I hope you can forgive me.
1: Nothing to forgive. Deserved it.
14: No one deserves to be treated like I've treated you.
1: Let's forgive each other, okay?
14: Okay.
23: Tom, Richard, I'm sorry to interrupt, but I'm going to have to go.
14: Oh, that's all right, Jack. I can stay here with Richard for a while. What's going on?
23: The police have taken Jason into custody.
14: What?
17: All right, Lieutenant, we're here. Now, will you please tell me what this is all about?
2: It's about this cassette tape, Whitaker. Blackard's people delivered it to us a couple of hours ago, and, well, it's pretty serious. Listen.
5: Jason.
7: So, it really is you.
5: In the flesh.
7: Why are you still alive?
5: Now, Jason, just calm down. What did I ever do to make you so angry with me?
7: Stop the charade. You don't know what you're getting into. Mayor of Odyssey? You'll never win.
5: Please, I just want to live a normal life.
7: You can't hide. Stay on your toes, Doc. I'm going to be watching you.
2: What am I supposed to make of that?
17: Oh, I can't believe this.
2: What?
17: He set me up!
2: Now, why would Blackard want to set you up?
17: Because he... It's too hard to explain.
2: Try.
17: Okay, you want an explanation? There's a phone number you need to call.
2: Your lawyer?
17: No. The National Security Agency.
23: Visitor, Whitaker.
17: Visitor?
23: Hello, Jason.
17: Jack.
23: Thank you, officer.
24: Yeah, well, I'll be right outside.
23: So, how are they treating you?
17: Fine, fine. Oh, man, this whole thing is just so idiotic. I mean, it's totally idiotic. I mean, the very idea that I would threaten Blackard is just...
23: Idiotic?
17: Yes!
23: I'm sure it'll all be cleared up soon.
17: I know it. But it's not just that. It's that...
23: What, Jason?
17: Just that I've been such a sucker. Trapped by a cheap trick. I walked right into it.
23: You made a mistake.
17: Yes, I did. So, aren't you going to say it?
23: Say what?
17: I told you so.
23: Okay. I told you so.
17: You didn't have to say it.
23: You just told me to. You feel better?
17: No. Jack, why didn't you just tie me up and lock me in the closet?
23: I didn't realize that was an option.
17: Look, I've been arrogant... prideful, reckless, a complete know-it-all.
23: Well, not totally complete, obviously.
17: Thank you. You know, I thought I could handle everything. That I knew how to fight it. But I don't. You were right. I was ignoring where the real battle is. Jack, can you forgive me?
23: Jason, do you really have to ask? Of course I do.
17: Thank you.
23: Now, don't worry. I'm sure the police will sort out where the tape came from.
17: I don't care about the tape. That's the easy part. Blackard pieced it together from a conversation we had when he first came back into town. It's the rest of it that has me concerned.
23: You know, Jason, now might be a good time to tell me what's going on. It's not like you have anywhere to go.
17: You're right. Jack, there's a lot I need to tell you. About me, Dr. Blackard, even about Dad. You may find it hard to believe, but it's all true.
23: I'm listening.
17: Before I tell you, though, I think that there's something we need to do. Something I should have been doing all along. Will you pray with me?
13: Absolutely.
17: Thank you. Oh, Father in heaven, I really need your help right now.
0: This is Kurt Morris live at the Harlequin Theater, where mayoral candidate Dr. Regis Blaggart is about to make a statement about Jason Whittaker. He's making his way to the microphones right now. He doesn't look very well, very pale and stressed. He's at the microphones now, and here's a statement.
5: Fellow citizens, I have been just as stunned and distressed as you have at the events that have transpired. Even as the incident was happening, I was hoping, praying that it was all a bad dream. But it wasn't. I bear no ill will towards Jason. I believe he needs professional help. My sincerest hope in this situation is that justice will prevail. Ah.
0: He's collapsed. Dr. Regis Blaggart has collapsed.
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6: What's the matter with Dr. Blaggart? Is he faking it again? Will the police let Jason go? I'm glad he and Jack have made up, and that Tom has forgiven Richard Maxwell after all these years. Finally, a few bright spots in the middle of all this intrigue and mystery. How will it all turn out? There's only one way to know for certain, and that's to tune in next time. Meanwhile, if you want to write, just send your card or letter to Adventures in Odyssey, Colorado Springs, Colorado, 80995. 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And I'm Chris, hoping you'll join us again next time for more Adventures in Odyssey.
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10: When Paul introduced his letter to the Thessalonians, he thanked God for their work produced by faith, their labor motivated by love, and their endurance inspired by hope. 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How did these new believers become so mature, reflecting these Christ-like qualities, and in a relatively short period of time? Actually, Paul answered this question in his letter to these believers. It's a very intimate explanation. He and his missionary team ministered to these new believers like nursing mothers and caring fathers. He also explained what was foundational in this nurturing ministry. Listen to Paul's words.
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2: This is John MacArthur with more Portraits of Grace. 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This is John MacArthur, praying that you're continuing to be portraits of grace.
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4: For American Family News, I'm Chris Woodward. Caroline Leavitt is stepping away from her role as White House Press Secretary. Leavitt is the youngest White House press secretary in U.S. history, having assumed the role at just 27 years old. Leavitt is also a wife and a mother. Fox's Jackie Heinrich has more.
5: Huge news, and unexpected news, obviously. Caroline just put out an additional post saying that serving as the White House press secretary of the last year and a half has been the honor and adventure of a lifetime. She expresses her gratitude to the president for the privilege of speaking on his behalf at the podium and talks about how challenging it has been working in one of the most demanding and important jobs while also welcoming two young children in recent years. You know, she is the youngest press secretary in history, huge achievement in and of itself, and was a very effective messenger for this administration and also for reporters.
4: At least 11 people have been charged in a decade-long nationwide marriage fraud scheme. Speaking at a press conference today, U.S. Attorney General Todd Blanche said it was one of the largest marriage fraud schemes in history.
6: This scheme was not a quick fly-by-night operation, but rather a years-long multi-million-dollar cottage industry to criminally assist people who would not or legally could not otherwise become citizens of the United States.
4: Blanche added that gaining American citizenship and legal status to reside here is a sacred privilege, and the DOJ will ensure it is always done in accordance with the law. We're learning more about who was aboard an Air Force One jet used as a decoy last month. Here's Fox's Jared Halpern.
7: A senior administration official tells Fox when a decoy Air Force One flew from Turkey to the UK last month, Secretary of State Marco Rubio and Treasury Secretary Scott Bessent were on board, along with other administration officials and members of the press corps.